0: intentional about how we're sponsoring, how we're collaborating with each other.
1: Then we'll get an update on the dogs rescued from the Ridgeland Farms breeding facility and learn about the care they're receiving. Plus, we'll learn about Milwaukee's first socialist mayor and what he accomplished in office.
2: Emil Seidel, who clearly comes from the working class, in a lot of ways, his message is one of cleaning up the city and ending corruption.
1: All that's coming up on Lake Effect. But first, here are today's headlines.
3: Live from NPR News in Washington, I'm Ryland Barton. Former Attorney General Pam Bondi defended her handling of files related to convicted sex offender Jeffrey Epstein in a closed-door congressional hearing today. NPR's Ava Berger has more.
4: In a prepared opening statement, Bondi told the House Oversight Committee that she stands behind her work as Attorney General and the department's record under her leadership. She admitted there was redaction errors in the Epstein file release, but she also noted that the Epstein document review was overseen by her deputy, Todd Blanche. Outside the day's proceedings, a group of Epstein survivors demanded answers. One of them was Danny Bensky.
5: When do we get investigations? And who the hell are we protecting?
4: Bensky met Epstein when she was a young ballerina. She alleges he sexually abused her. There are six more interviews scheduled for the committee, including Bill Gates. Ava Berger, NPR News, the Capitol.
3: Louisiana lawmakers have approved a new Republican-friendly congressional map. Brooke Thorington of member station WRKF reports the state's primaries were delayed to allow for redistricting.
6: Republican lawmakers raced to eliminate one of two majority black seats after the U.S. Supreme Court ruled the old map unconstitutional. That decision further weakened a central part of the Voting Rights Act. Democratic State Senator Royce Duplessis expressed his frustration with the process and a map that dilutes the black vote.
7: This is a vicious race to the bottom, and I believe that SB 121, even after these amendments, only accelerates that race to the bottom for us as a country.
6: Republican Louisiana Governor Jeff Landry has signed the bill into law. The legislative session ends on Monday. For NPR News, I'm Brooke Thorington in Baton Rouge.
3: The Justice Department is suing four Democratic-led states for refusing to provide ICE agents with confidential license plates. NPR's Jacqueline Diaz has more.
8: Confidential license plates are generally given to law enforcement for undercover work. The DOJ says in its lawsuit that these plates are crucial to officer safety and law enforcement work. But Massachusetts, Washington, Oregon, and Maine stopped issuing these plates to ICE agents. The DOJ claims this is discrimination. In states like Massachusetts, it was decided these license plates should only be granted for criminal investigative work. And Governor Maura Healey said that is not what ICE is doing, and that the state will not help ICE agents operate in secret. Jacqueline Diaz, NPR News.
3: A federal judge has ordered President Trump's name to be removed from the Kennedy Center in Washington, D.C., saying the institution can't be named for anyone besides John F. Kennedy unless Congress says so. The judge also halted Trump's planned two-year closure of the center. In response, Trump said he's backing away from his proposed renovation and returning control of the center to Congress. You're listening to NPR News from Washington. France's government is calling for an investigation into Israel's alleged mistreatment of activists from a flotilla to Gaza. France's foreign minister said a report from French diplomats in Turkey detailed alleged abuses, including sexual violence and beatings. The flotilla was intercepted this month, and activists accused Israeli forces of mistreatment. Israel denied these claims. There's a booming market of wellness products for gut health, but experts say these claims that they're making have gone well ahead of the actual science. NPR's Will Stone has more.
9: The trillions of organisms in our gut shape our health in powerful ways, but experts say the field is still figuring out how to actually define a healthy microbiome, which is one reason popular gut microbiome tests aren't all that useful yet. Probiotics can be helpful in certain circumstances, but there isn't strong evidence the average healthy person needs to take them. Anna Holscher at the University of Illinois says focusing on fiber is one of the simplest and most important things you can do for your gut microbiome.
10: Eating a diverse array of plant-based and fermented foods to help support the microbiome diversity.
9: Research shows most Americans don't get enough fiber in their diets. Will Stone, NPR News.
3: A Brazilian court has ruled that officials must restore restore and preserve Fordlandia. The city was established by Henry Ford nearly a century ago in the Amazon rainforest as a rubber-tapping metropolis. Disease ravaged the plantations, leading to the city's abandonment. Brazilian prosecutors sued for its preservation in 2015. The ruling requires a recovery plan with penalties for noncompliance. This is NPR News from Washington.
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13: This is Lake Effect from 89.7 WUWM, Milwaukee's NPR. I'm Excaret Nunez. Thanks for joining us today. Today we'll tell you about Milwaukee's first socialist mayor and what he was able to accomplish in office. But first, we'll start with this. Milwaukee's Heal the Hood event is happening this weekend. For more than a decade, the Block Party and Resource Fair has brought the Milwaukee community together for entertainment and mutual aid services. Heal the Hood MKE was created to address the need for safer, healthier, and more connected neighborhoods in Milwaukee. Ahead of this year's event, WUWM's race and ethnicity reporter Taryn Powell speaks with the event's founder, Ajamu Butler, and event partner Ricardo Wynn from the Milwaukee County Office of Equity. Wynn begins by explaining the county's role in the event.
0: In reference to Milwaukee County, we have been in support of Heal the Hood for a few years now. We are actually in partnership with DHHS, Department of Human Health Services, where we collaborate together as departments to actually be engaged in the community. And this year, what makes this year very unique is that we're bringing our Milwaukee County Village. This is where, as Milwaukee County, we are bringing our services to community. We aren't looking for community to come to us. We want to be on the grounds, and you know, Heal the Hood is a great way to do that. Our goal is to make Milwaukee County the healthiest county in Wisconsin, and another way to do that is to be very intentional about how we're sponsoring, how we're collaborating, how we are building sustainable partnerships with each other. And so Heal the Hood has always been that partner that we can not only collaborate, not only partner, but also be thought partners. You know, how do we increase Heal the Hood? What can the county do better? How can we work collaboratively across departments to really support not just community members, but this notion to increase civic trust to actually bridge community and government work?
14: I do want to hear more just about like how you see this relationship continuing to like blossom and where, you know, each of your separate entities can benefit the other.
0: It's important that as government entities that we are being intentional about how we're collaborating with partners. Partners who are not only just demonstrating impact, but partners who have meaningful and intentional vision, right? There's this negative connotation that government hasn't been there for people, right? And so a way of increasing that trust with community is showing up where community is gathering, right? Now, we can't do it all. We're one department, right? But we can be very intentional about how we're doing it and inviting other departments and other entities of across Milwaukee County to join us. So one of the amazing things that are happening this year is, again, we're inviting departments across Milwaukee County to come and give resources around housing, mental health, other resources throughout the county. And this strategy, we are actually going into the community. We will have a Milwaukee Village. We will have tables there. We have been intentional about departments signing up. We have been intentional about the resources and services. And so this is a good demonstration of what good government looks like and how we can have meaningful engagement with community leaders and grassroots initiatives.
15: Family spoke real important to just that bridge that needs to be built stronger between government and boots on the ground type of organizations and initiatives like Heal the Hood. And so for me, this partnership, it goes so much further than beyond, you know, let's collect some data together, let's get a couple of dollars around, let's, you know what I'm saying? Like, I feel like this type of partnership is where I can call Ricardo or I can call these other individuals and say, hey, I need some help. Can you help me? We're trying to navigate this. We're trying to do this. What are your thoughts on this? What's your opinion? Can you aid and assist? And so that's personal relationship building. That goes so much deeper than, again, what's the name of the organization? We are regular citizens. I mean, we superheroes at heart, but we are regular citizens who just want to see better for our city. And so if that means we collaborate and shake hands together, then that's what we're doing. We break that bread.
0: And I also want to add on to that. We're in a climate where we are expected to do more with less.
15: That's good.
0: You know, resources are drying up, right? There are so many stipulations now on how we even address racial and health disparities for our people and other populations. And this is a demonstration of what it means to go back to grassroots, what it means to really demonstrate what true partnership looks like. Because this is his thing. He didn't have to ask us to come, but that speaks to the partnership and authentic engagement, which we get to demonstrate what that looks like, right? Is centered with people, around people, for the people, and people work together like us to make it happen.
14: Speaking of current events, we're all talking about like how to address violence, how to address this need, that need. I guess, Ajumu, I'll direct this to you first. Do you find that now's the time that like Heal the Hood Block Party Resource Fair is like needed more than ever, or is it just confirming we need to continue to do this work?
15: This is what we do. We're going to do this work whether so-and-so is the president or so-and-so is the president. We're going to do this work whether we got the Kia boards or whether we don't. We're going to serve the community to whatever capacity that looks like. And so I think for us, just being able to say we want to serve and us not defining what that need is that we come to serve, right? Us really asking community, what do y'all need from us, right? And so I wouldn't even say it's a now more than ever thing. Now, don't get me wrong. Times is real wicked right now. DV is on the rise and all of these other things, and it's not even hot outside yet. And so absolutely, like, it is definitely necessary without a doubt. But I just believe that when you are called and chosen and assigned by God, you just gonna do that work.
0: And I would add, for my role at the county, now more than ever, it's important for people to really understand the impact that systems like Milwaukee County, specifically with DHHS and Office of Equity, that we actually have in community, right? Because we've been doing this work. We've been supporting. We've been showing up in spaces, right? And now in a time where people want to know, what are we doing? What are we doing? It's even more important for community to see us. So us being in Heal the Hood, there's fun, there's food, there's healing. We're addressing mental health. We're addressing housing. We're addressing these disparities that people are often challenged with every day to live a better life.
15: I want to just add to that. I love the reframing of that question, or that answer rather, because again, it's not about now more than ever. We need to do the work. It's now more than ever. Let's bring this thing in. Let's continue to work, but let's figure out what the collaborative piece of the puzzle looks like. We have partnership and support from 6th District Alderwoman Malele Cox, Cities United, which is a national, international organization. We have support from our beloved and our amazing Running Rebels community org. I love the Rebels with my whole heart. Unite Wisconsin, who is doing some amazing work on the front lines for, parents, new parents particularly. We have some support from Empower, another boots on the ground organization that really is kicking in doors. And then our beloved Team Till 365, is a sponsor as well. We of course love the work that they do, on behalf of sexual assault awareness, teen dating violence. And then of course we have the Office of Equity, as well as, like you said, the Department of Health and Human Services. So all of those organizations are, you know, kind of coming together and playing various roles to make Heal the Hood be what it's going to be. And not just for this one, we also got our back to school block party coming up on August 29th.
14: Any final thoughts that y'all want to share?
0: We're just excited to show up and to be in community, to be community. We're excited to continue to move our efforts forward. But more importantly, we're happy that Heal the Hood continues to be a space for people that can gather to celebrate, to love, to heal, and to be more. Because more than ever now, we need to uplift these spaces that have already been doing the work and to allow people to know that there's a space for them. And so I am excited as a person that's representing the county and as a community member, I'm excited to be a part of this. I remember when we all lived in the same apartment complex, and I would see flyers around my apartment complex. And

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1: And she was pretty much saying, like, you know, she was looking for the person who was running the organization. They pointed me in her direction. And she was just like, listen, one of the little girls, she had a scar across her face, literally right across the middle of her face. She had been hit by a stray bullet. And I got the pictures with this baby and everything. I think this was auntie or grandma, one of the two, but she was saying that her baby had got hit by a stray bullet. And she said, they don't go out or do nothing no more. Like, she said, this was their first time, you know, really being in community since that, and the babies was having fun. They got their faces painted. They were safe. They felt comfortable. This is in the heart of the ghettos, you know what I'm saying, where people are saying, those of us who have been afflicted by various levels of violence, we feel safe right now with Heal the Hood, right? So that's one thing we talk about, the element with the kids. But I'm excited that this year, a lot of the young kids who've grown up with Heal the Hood been going on for 14 years. So I got a lot of nieces and nephews and community nieces and nephews who've been around Heal the Hood for 7, 8, 9, 10 years. And so this year is one of the first years we paying some of our nieces and nephews to help us with various things with Heal the Hood, be it helping in the children's corner. Niece name, let me give y'all 500. This is what I need y'all to do. I need y'all to do this activity. I need y'all to engage folks this way. Again, we want to be able to empower for real, that next generation, and not just have them around Heal the Hood, but teach them up and train them up, because one day I'm going to need them to take over Heal the Hood, for real, for real.
2: Ajamu Butler is the founder of Heal the Hood MKE. Ricardo Wynn is the community engagement manager for Milwaukee County's Office of Equity. They both spoke with WUWM's race and ethnicity reporter, Taryn Powell. The Heal the Hood Block Party and Resource Fair is happening this Saturday on Atkinson Avenue between 9th and 11th.

0: Earlier this month, the Wisconsin Humane Society took in beagles rescued from Ridgeland Farms. That's a dog breeding facility in Blue Mound, Wisconsin, that gained national attention after activists broke in. So far, the WHS has taken in 132 beagles from the rescue. Most of these dogs have gone to foster homes and will need some extra care and attention before they'll be ready for adoption. So, what do you need to know if you're considering taking in one of these beagles? Lake Effect's Audrey Nowakowski is joined by Angela Speed from the Wisconsin Humane Society to learn more.
1: Initially, we were contacted by the Dane County Humane Society to see how many dogs we could support with out of a group of 500 that they were coordinating. And we said, at least 150. And if there are other dogs who are not accounted for, we'd be happy to help those as well. And so over the course of 3 days, we took in 132 beagles. We sent transport volunteers out to Dane County each afternoon and brought back groups of dogs. The majority of those dogs have gone straight to foster homes. And currently, most of them are still in foster care. Amazingly, we have been able to adopt out a few dozen of the dogs already into new homes. We're finding that their needs vary. Some of them need longer foster care or need treatment for medical issues. And some of them have gone up into adoption rather quickly and have found placement. The community's support of this project has been overwhelming, and it's just been an honor and a privilege to be part of it.
2: Yeah, I'd love to learn more about that. How has the community stepped up to support this effort?
1: Initially, when we first shared that we would be helping, we put out a plea for foster parents and supply donations. We had nearly 500 foster applications for 130 dogs. And that's just the tip of the iceberg. We had far more adoption inquiries. People donated dog treats and toys and supplies. Monetary donations came in to help support this group too. And every day we are triaging dozens of inquiries from the public, either for how can I help or when are they going to be available for adoption. The hearts involved in this rescue effort have just floored us. We had a line of adopters pretty much every day a beagle was available for adoption. We had one dog who was adopted last week who has stage 5 mammary cancer and is more of a hospice placement. She could live for a few days or a few weeks or a few months, but some

0: Someone gladly scooped her up and just wanted to provide her with all the love possible that she hadn't gotten before living in that facility. So it's been heartwarming and encouraging, and people have just poured into help other organizations as well. There's so many rescue organizations involved with this project.
1: Definitely. So you mentioned there was so many fosters at the ready, but before they went to foster homes, all the dogs got medical exams, you know, things like flea and tick medication, dewormer, collars, all the basics to set them up. But these are all high need, I would assume fearful dogs. They're in a completely new environment than they've known. So was there any kind of extra planning that went into this intake to make sure that the people who signed up to foster the Beagles were well suited for this job?
0: So when the Beagles initially came in, they did all get seen by veterinarians, received initial medical checks, behavior checks, and a few of them we did hold back at the shelter because of medical or really advanced behavioral concerns. And the rest did get placed with foster families. Some of those were existing foster families within our network, and some of them were new. And we provided orientations to all of the foster parents on what to expect, how to support the dogs, and next steps moving forward. All of the foster parents were also provided with not only like food and basic supplies and medicine, but also crates and specialized Weiss walkie leashes that are more secure than your typical leash because these dogs were a flight risk. And the foster parents have been incredible. And they've been posting updates and sharing progress or contacting our team when they're not seeing progress for more support. As much as all of these dogs have been called fearful and shut down, and yes, the majority are, there are some of them the next morning were ready to play and were coming to the front of the kennel and wanted to be petted and be socialized and explore. So you know, each dog's individual personality is still different, even given the circumstances that they were coming from. And so there's a range of behaviors we're seeing, and they're at different levels. I mean, I suppose just like people who experience trauma, everybody experiences it differently. And so we are recognizing that as well. And that's why some of the dogs have been able to be placed in new homes rather quickly, too.
1: One thing the WHS always does is make sure their animals are medically and behaviorally cleared before this happens. So I want to break that down, starting with medical clearance. So my main question is, since these dogs were from a commercial breeder facility for research, have these dogs needed extra medical attention compared to a typical rescue animal intake?
0: I would say our typical intake of dogs is very challenging already. So most of the animals coming to the Wisconsin Humane Society are from local sources. Over 90% are strays or surrenders, and at least 60% of them need medical intervention that goes beyond spay, neuter, and vaccines. And I would say that that is true for this group as well. We have seen and treated some things like ear infections and skin infections, mammary tumors, even cancer in some of these dogs. Nearly all of them have also been on anti-anxiety medication, especially while they transition from Ridgeland Farms to a shelter to a foster home to help support their anxiety.
1: And when it comes to behavioral clearance, right, the anxiety, all these transitions they're going through, as you said, every dog is different, but what kind of behaviors are you looking for that indicates that you're confident that they're ready to be adopted?
0: Some of the behaviors that we like to see in a group of fearful dogs that show that they're progressing are things like coming to the front of the kennel instead of retreating into a corner. Eating and drinking normally is, of course, crucial. If the dog is not eating or drinking normally, or eliminating properly, that indicates sometimes a behavioral or a medical condition. But overall, for behavioral clearance, we're looking for progress. They don't have to meet a certain benchmark, but as long as they are progressing in their confidence level, in their socialization, those behaviors with encouragement can continue in an adoptive home. Because we also know that some of these dogs will resemble a more like a household pet, a typical dog, in a few days. Others may take months or even years, or may never quite assimilate the same as a normal household dog. So there's not a metric or a benchmark that they have to hit, but that progress in behavior is more important to be seen, because that can be continued in an adoptive home.
1: Exactly. And when it comes to adoptive homes, what do people need to know when it comes to considering adopting a dog that comes from a breeding facility? Obviously, there's a lot of enthusiasm and excitement to help these animals, but what do you encourage people to think about if they're seriously considering taking in one of these animals?
0: Yes. So when you come to the Wisconsin Humane Society, you get paired to work with an adoption counselor. And in this situation, we're sharing a lot of information with adopters about what this group of dog needs. Because of the special circumstances that they're coming from, we're really looking at adopters who can be very patient with the dogs and counseling them on letting the dog come to them, not forcing interactions, letting them explore on their own terms. Quieter households can be more supportive. Also, having another social dog at home has been really key for a lot of these dogs to learn how to be a pet in a household. We actually have been providing a packet, a 30-page packet of information to every adopter to help set them up for success with house training, anxiety, whether or not to use a crate, loose leash walking. They've never worn collars or been on leash before. Introductions to other animals, whether those are cats or dogs or new people. And so there's just a wealth of resources. And we also have a 24-hour behavior hotline that people can call and leave a message and we'll get back to you within a day. All of those resources are being provided to adopters. We have had a few adopters too, after realizing that their lifestyles did not quite meet what the Beagle's needs. They've actually adopted other dogs, which is wonderful because we have so many other dogs looking for new homes right now. And we've had a few adopters just decline because they learned the extent of the work needed for this special group.
1: Right. Very important. And while no additional fosters are needed for the Beagles, what resources are you still in need of? How can people help?
0: Right now at the Wisconsin Humane Society, we're entering what we call summer season, and our animal intake just balloons in the summer. And this group of dogs still could use donations of soft dog treats and dog toys, as do the other animals in our care. So if people are able to make a donation from our wish list, which is available online, that would go a long way to support not only the Beagles, but the other dogs in our care.
1: Excellent. Well, Angela, thank you so much for joining me today to give an update on the Ridgeland Beagles and for all the work you're doing.
0: Thank you so much for having me.
2: Angela Speed is the VP of Marketing and Communications for the Wisconsin Humane Society. 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
2: 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I'm Excurret Nunez. Milwaukee is known for its deep ties to socialism. It was the first city to elect a socialist mayor and the first place to elect a socialist to Congress. Last week, we kicked off our four-part series on the Milwaukee Socialists. We're exploring the accomplishments of the city's three socialist mayors, where we see their legacy today, and how the party has evolved. Today, we'll explore what happened after the 1910 election, which resulted in the city's first socialist mayor taking office.
7: In 1910, the Milwaukee Socialists won a clean sweep. They were in charge of the mayor's office, the Common Council, and the Milwaukee County Board. Working class people and labor unions that had been galvanized by the conditions of the late 1800s had helped propel the socialists into office. Publisher Victor Berger became the first socialist elected to the U.S. Congress. It was a huge success for the party, and especially for Victor Berger, who had championed what he called the Milwaukee idea, as historian John Gerda explains.
8: A hand and glove alliance between the working people's unions and the party itself. You know, this is a time when they were pretty much shut out of the corridors of power. And unions were certainly had risen. They were in the ascendancy back then.
7: After the election, socialists controlled 21 of the 35 seats in the Common Council and 10 of the 16 county supervisor positions. And of course, there was Milwaukee's new mayor, the first socialist mayor of a major U.S. city, Emil Seidel. Here's history teacher John Deisinger.
9: Emil Seidel, who clearly comes from the working class, he's a pattern maker, you know, in industrial plants. In a lot of ways, his message is one of cleaning up the city and ending corruption. This was like the big thing the socialists ran on. You know, the sort of graft, the filth, the wheeling and dealing of the Rose administration and other administrations. You know, he sort of said, we the socialists are going to get into office and we're going to run this city cleanly, fairly, and we're not going to take graft.
7: Seidel had run and won on the idea of cleaning up city government and the city itself, especially the waterways, which were contaminated with sewage. This pragmatism would later lead to the Milwaukee Socialist nickname, the Sewer Socialists. But Seidel had much larger goals. John Gerda shares one of his favorite quotes from Seidel.
8: Some Eastern smarties called ours a sewer socialism. Yes, we wanted sewers in the workers' homes, but we wanted much, also very much more than sewers. We wanted our workers to have pure air, sunshine, planned homes, living wages, recreation for young and old, vocational education. We wanted a chance for every human being to be strong and live a life of happiness. And we wanted everything that was necessary to give them that. Playgrounds, parks, lakes, beaches, clean creeks and rivers, swimming and wading pools, social centers, reading rooms, clean fun, music, dance, song, and joy for all. That was our Milwaukee Social Democratic Movement. So, I love that. You know, it's kind of very, very non-policy oriented. Nobody wanted. We wanted people to be happy. We wanted the government to be the agent of their happiness.
7: But he wouldn't have much time to do it. The term for mayor was just 2 years at the time, and most of the Social Democrats had won by very slim margins. Seidel had won his seat with just 46% of the vote. Here's historian Ames McGinnis.
10: Seidel and Berger and others understood that the corruption of the other parties had given them an opening, but that opening would close up or disappear if they didn't deliver on their promise to clean up government.
7: As soon as they were elected, they got to work. One of the first things on the docket, fixing the budget. Under previous administrations, politicians had engaged in widespread misuse of city funds. Theft from the city was commonplace. Everything from oats for horses or coal for homes to equipment from job sites.
10: They did things that in retrospect may seem kind of basic, but at the time were revolutionary and seem almost poignant. They did things like come up with inventories of city property. When you count the number of shovels you have, it makes it harder for people to walk off with your shovels.
7: Under the Seidel administration, the city completed its first inventory of city property. The socialists were very concerned with how Milwaukee's government had been spending taxpayers' money. Today, that fact may sound surprising because of how socialist policies are often portrayed, as historian John Gerda explains.
8: I think there's this lingering myth that socialists are these, you know, sort of tax and spend radicals. They were as frugal as any Milwaukee housewife, any Milwaukee housefrau, and certainly that was in Seidel's administration when that began. He claimed that he saved Milwaukee something like $500 in printing costs by taking the names of dead people off the voting ballots. So he was very much hands-on, and began that tradition of efficient and public-looking government.
7: The socialists not only wanted to create a more efficient budget process, but a transparent one, so citizens could see how funds were being spent. And they wanted to do it with experts. Here's Ames McGinnis.
10: Milwaukee socialists believed in expertise, and they believed on going to the leading national and international experts. What did research, what did the latest findings of science and social science have to teach us about creating a more just society and a less wasteful government? They bring in accountants from the University of Wisconsin in Madison, and socialists in Milwaukee introduced cutting-edge accounting techniques that really make Milwaukee a leader in municipal governance in the early 20th century.
7: Mayor Seidel created a new office dedicated to the task of cleaning up the city's budget, as John Gerda explains.
8: He had something called the Bureau of Economy and Efficiency that was run by a Madison prof, John Commons, who came in on a salary of $6,000 a year and pretty much put Milwaukee on a scientific basis. And that was really turning things around from one-page budgets under the Rose years in earlier periods to very detailed line item budgeting. So turning Milwaukee around from something that had been very informally run to something that was quite efficient.
7: In 1911, they presented their budget in a first-of-its-kind exhibition open to the community. The event was publicized in the Milwaukee Leader, a socialist newspaper established by Victor Berger in that same year. The Leader became an essential part of the socialists' messaging campaign, alongside the Bundle Brigade, a group that distributed literature and leaflets for the socialists. They could reportedly paper the entire city in just a couple of days.
10: The socialists, whenever they were at moments of strength, they really relied on the socialist press, socialist newspapers, to reach working class and other readers.
7: This was a part of the transparency the Social Democrats had promised to the people of Milwaukee. But they had also made another major promise, to clean up the city streets, and most importantly, the water. History teacher John Deisinger explains what the city looked like at the time.
9: If you think about Milwaukee in the early 20th century, a city of many hundreds of thousands of people, where the primary mode of locomotion is horses, perhaps not pleasant to think about, but if you think about how many millions of tons of manure that is, the city stank. It was disgusting. There was precious little green space where people could sort of escape from that stink. The river was a fetid, hideous sewer. And so a big part of what Seidel does is says, we need to make this city a clean, decent place to live in. So he's putting into place much more scientific and organized street clearance. This is also where you start to see a really serious approach towards solving Milwaukee's wastewater problem.
7: Cleaning the city's water was a monumental task, and not something Seidel would be able to complete during his short time in office. But the stakes were too high to do nothing.
9: Socialists were often going on about what a shame it was, you know, how many babies in Milwaukee were dying of typhoid fever, for example, how many people were dying of these illnesses spread in part by contaminated water and contaminated air, and they were saying, you know, we need to do something about that. It is the job of the city to do something about this. This is a matter of the public welfare, and so it should be of public concern.
7: The Social Democrats once again turned to experts for help, as McGinnis explains.
10: They tap leading public health experts and leading experts in designing water-related, sewage-related infrastructure. They promised to make things better for people. they did research and found new methods and strategies to deliver on those promises. And then they created systems of accountability to make sure that citizens could see for themselves that socialists were improving their lives. It was a remarkably effective approach to working class politics that benefited us all.
7: But the Social Democrats' trifecta of power would come to an abrupt end with the election of 1912 and the collaboration of unlikely allies.
8: The Democrats and Republicans found more in common with each other in opposing socialists than they did in opposition ideologically. So they had a fusion candidate, Garrett Bonney, who was a health commissioner. So I guess you'd call that ideological bankruptcy. You know, they saw more interest in putting themselves together to oust Seidel.
7: The socialists lost the mayor's office, but they were still powerful. Daniel Hone continued on as city attorney for another 4 years after Seidel left office. Victor Berger remained in Congress, and the socialists still had many seats on the Common Council and County Board. More than that, they had created a larger culture that was sustaining the movement. Here's Ames McGinnis.
10: It's this world of taverns, of musical societies, of literary societies, parades, parties, picnics, union halls, and it just creates this a kind of culture that sustains people as individuals, as families, as members of unions, and also enables this kind of transmission of ideas, and then creates this formidable platform for mobilization.
7: And their biggest triumphs were still on the horizon. Join us next week to learn about the many accomplishments of Mayor Daniel Hone, the namesake of the sewer socialists, and the creation of Milwaukee's beloved park system.
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12: Walleye is one of the most sought-after fish among sport anglers in the upper Midwest. Why is their population declining in some Wisconsin lakes?
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11: 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I'm Excaret Nunez. Birdwatching is out and birding is in. The phrase birdwatching doesn't cover the full range of people who love searching for birds. 1 in 4 American adults have some type of disability, and every individual has different accessibility needs. For blind and low vision birders, birding is done by ear. Holly Walls is a park naturalist with the Ware Nature Center, and Michael Diaz is a volunteer at the center. While Holly is a sighted birder and Michael is a blind birder, both say that birding by ear is a skill that vision and non-vision impaired folks can learn to help them identify birds. Holly and Michael join me for this month's Chirp Chat to share the joys of birding by ear and how the Ware Nature Center is working to make the outdoors accessible for everyone. The birding community uses a lot of different lingo. For example, the word birding. I think it's a really fun word to say, but why do we call it birding and not bird watching? I could start with Holly and then Michael.
16: Okay, so my explanation for that is bird is a verb. I actually have a cup sitting right next to me that says bird is a verb. It's also a noun, but when you get outside and you're looking for birds to either hear them or see them, it's an action and it's called birding. You could just watch them, but what fun is that when you can hear their beautiful songs and define which bird you're actually listening to by what they sing.
17: And go ahead, Michael.
18: And my definition of it is, you know, for bird watching, yeah, that's for sighted. But then what about us? I'm blind and I listen to birds. I identify birds by sound. And birding is just like an all-inclusive term. And half of the time, you can't even see the birds because they're either hiding or covered by foliage. So you end up identifying them by ear anyway.
17: And exactly. I totally agree with that. And I also feel like to say birding is not only inclusive of all abilities, but all of interest levels too. Like, you know, if you enjoy seeing or hearing a bird outside your window, but you have no idea what it is, I would say you're still birding or you're still a birder.
18: Definitely.
17: Right? So with that in mind, there are many ways you can go about birding. Like you mentioned, Michael, birding by ear is one way. Can you explain what birding by ear is? Because, you know, some listeners might think, well, don't all birds sound the same?
18: All birds definitely do not sound the same. Birding by ear is basically identifying birds by sound. Some birds are very easy to identify by sound, while others you get more advanced because they tend to sometimes sound similar. Not necessarily the same, but very, very similar. So for me, hearing the bird is the only way to identify it. So if I see a random bird flying, like with the little vision that I have, I'm not going to know what it is. So I have to hear it in order to identify it.
17: Well, Holly shared with me that you can identify more than 200 bird species. Is that correct?
18: That is true.
17: That's absolutely incredible. I don't even think I can list like 20 birds off the top of my head. So my thought is like, how? Like, how do you differentiate so many bird songs?
18: Well, learning from a young age definitely helped. I think the CDs that I grew up with the three-part CD, I think that had 150 birds in it, and it would told you how to identify them by sound. There are mnemonic devices that you can use. So mnemonic devices are basically, what does the bird sound like it's saying? And you can use those to identify birds by sound as well. So that kind of grew from 150, and then I became a lot more serious about it as well. And I just started learning through other methods and more CDs and just out in the field. And that number just grew and grew and grew.
17: And so I guess, can we do an example together so people can hear how mnemonic devices work?
18: Yeah.
17: So if I play the sound of a black-capped chickadee and then I'll play a sound of a white-throated sparrow, if you could tell me like how you were able to recognize the difference between the two?
18: Yes.
17: Okay, let me play a song just so people can hear it first. All right, so what mnemonic device do you use for a black-capped chickadee?
18: So black-capped chickadees, I don't know. I've some people say it sounds like cheeseburger, and I just don't think that's true.
19: I agree with you, Michael.
18: I don't know. I kind of get feed me out of it. Feed me. Feed me. And it's all about pitches, too. I am one of those who has perfect pitch, so I can identify birds based on like the pitch of their call. A lot of times birds will hover around the same pitch, register, and tone. So that makes it cool as well.
17: That's incredible. Okay, now I'm going to play a white-throated sparrow.

0: All right, what's the mnemonic device for the white-throated sparrow?
1: I feel like these get even more confusing. It's difficult with those because they're so high, and a lot of people try to use mnemonic devices for those. Like, some people say it's like, "Oh, Sam, Peabody, Peabody," or "Peabody, Peabody, Peabody," which kind of, definitely the Peabody part. Some other people say, what is it? The "Oh, Say Canada."
2: Oh, Canada.
1: Oh, Canada, Canada, Canada, Canada, Canada, which, nah.
2: I feel like they have a lot of dialect, too.
1: They do.
0: Well, we heard the black-capped chickadee, we heard the white-throated sparrow, and these are just, like, isolated songs that I just played. So, like, I'm sure when we're out there, especially at 6:30 in the morning, like you said, there's, like, a whole symphony going on.
1: So, birding by ear gets difficult when you're in the field because there will be a lot of birds calling at once. So, you really have to work on isolating the different birds that you're hearing. And that's something that I have had to get used to, especially for a new area that I'm working in, like Europe. I had to get used to hearing all the different birds at once and trying to pick out the different birds that I'm hearing. It gets hard.
0: I'm Lake Effects expert Nunez, speaking with Michael Diaz and Holly Walls about birding by ear and making the outdoors accessible for everyone. Michael, can you describe what birding is like for you and how you navigate trails?
1: So, navigating trails, I use my white cane as a blind person, and a lot of times I will have a sighted guide, especially if I don't know the area. And at Ware Nature Center, we made tactile and braille maps and trail descriptions that people can use to orient themselves and to identify what trails they want to go on and where they are in the park.
0: And Holly, I know that a big part of the Ware Nature Center's mission is to make the outdoors accessible to people of all abilities. Michael mentioned a couple of things that the Ware Nature Center is doing, but can you talk about what makes a trail accessible?
2: Sure. We have a mile of accessible boardwalk, meaning that it's a hard surface that's easier for people to walk on, to roll on, to use their white canes. The boardwalk has raised edges so that people should not be able to fall off of the edge should they go on their own or even with a sighted guide. We have accessible restrooms, mobility devices to help people get outside if they have mobility restraint, such as rollerators and wheelchairs and seat canes. And we just think that the outdoors are for everyone, and it's free. I mean, aside from our $5 parking fee. but anybody should be able to get outside and enjoy the outdoors.
0: And how hard would it be for other parks to adopt some of these changes? Because it doesn't seem like it'd be that difficult, right?
2: Yeah. We'd like to see that happening around the United States. We follow a couple of different organizations like Birdability. It's a worldwide organization, nonprofit, that is really helping people understand how to do it. Not only how to do it, but how to help all people of all abilities get outside. I had answered questions from a couple of nature centers around the United States about what we are doing, because the word is getting out. So I think the more that we talk about it, the better other people can follow along and help everyone get outside. And getting people like Michael to speak up and out for people with different abilities, because listening to them is how we learn.
0: So, on the topic of Birdability, Ware recently hosted its second ever Blind Birder Birdathon and hosted a Birding by Ear program. Can you tell me more about what these two events were and how did it come up?
2: Well, I grew up in the South, so we have vegetation, heavy vegetation around at all times, and so the birds would hardly ever be in sight. So I began birding by ear very young. It was a realm of nature that we hadn't had any programming on before. So when I first became a naturalist with the Nature Center about 5 years ago, I started the Birding by Ear program. I heard about Bird Abilities Blind Bird or Birdathon last year was their first iteration of the Birdathon. And then they tried it again this year with even more support from around the world. So it's a global operation now. So I can only see it getting bigger. It was also a great way to introduce a group of people who hadn't been to the Nature Center about our trails and how accessible they are, or learn how they aren't accessible as well. So it's always a work in progress.
0: Definitely. I'm also thinking, like, how do you help people learn about birding by ear or how to remember stuff?
2: It's practice, it's repetition, it's picturing something in your head that goes along with the bird song that you're hearing. Sometimes it's a sounds like, as in with the Northern Cardinal, it sounds like a laser gun sometimes, or sometimes he says pretty, pretty, pretty, or wit, wit, wit. It just depends on the bird and what works for you, because what works for me may not work for everyone. So I offer several different options on helping to remember and remind people that they're not going to walk out of class knowing how to identify all the birds by song. They're going to have to practice. And that's the beauty of it, because it's meditative. It's the hobby that doesn't cost very much money. Anyone can do it. It gets people outdoors and increases our health. And health is wealth.
0: Absolutely. Definitely. Holly and Michael, thank you both so much for sharing your experiences with me and helping me learn about the joys of birding by ear.
1: Definitely.
2: Thank you for the opportunity.
1: I love sharing my passion with everyone. It's so much fun.
0: Holly Walls is a park naturalist with the Weir Nature Center, and Michael Diaz is a volunteer at the center. You can learn more about the joys of birding by ear and listen to other Chirp Chat interviews at WUWM.com. Chirp Chat wraps up Lake Effect for today. I'm Excaret Nunez. Audrey Nowakowski, Joy Powers, and Sam Woods join me in producing Lake Effect each week, with help from Graham Thomas. Becky Mortensen is our executive producer, and Emily Files helps edit the show. We also heard from Mayan Silver, Taryn Powell, and Jimmy Gutierrez from the WUWM news team this week. Jason Reavy is our studio engineer, and Valeria Navarro Villegas is our digital operations manager. Trevor Shep wrote our theme music. 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UW-Milwaukee has walked back plans to consolidate the student centers on campus. 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
4: Walleye is one of the most sought-after fish among recreational anglers in the upper Midwest. Why is their population declining in some Wisconsin lakes, and could bag limits stop the trend? Get the latest on Wisconsin Today. I'm Rob Ferret.
5: And I'm Kate Archer-Kent. Also today, the team from Inside Wisconsin Politics tackles the news of the week out of the state capitol, including how fallout from a failed budget deal dominates discussions in campaign season.
4: And a group of high school students is going old school, starting a newspaper with a print edition. The founding editors of Prairie Hawk Press in Wanakee tell us why.
6: We think it's really important that student voices are heard, and we really want to share these stories about these students at our school. And a print edition is really cool because they can actually hold it in their hand.
5: It's all coming up on Wisconsin Today, starting with the news from NPR.
7: Live from NPR News in Washington, I'm Ryland Barton. A federal judge has reopened President Trump's lawsuit against the IRS over a 2019 leak of his tax returns. The president last week dropped that suit and in favor of a settlement that, among other things, created a fund to compensate individuals he argues were wrongly targeted by a weaponized judicial system. NPR's Elena Moore reports.
8: Trump sued the IRS for $10 billion back in February. Then, earlier this month, after the federal judge overseeing the case questioned its merits, he dropped it. Instead, the administration announced a settlement in which the Justice Department would start a, quote, anti-weaponization fund of nearly $1.8 billion, sparking concerns from Democratic lawmakers and others that payments could be awarded to January 6th defendants. The terms drew scrutiny from a bipartisan group of 35 former judges. And now, in a major setback for Trump, the federal judge has reopened the case, giving Trump's attorneys until June 12th to file a written response to claims that the dismissal was, quote, premised on deception. Elena Moore, NPR News.
7: Homelessness dropped slightly in the last year of the Biden administration, the first national decline in nearly a decade. NPR's Jennifer Ludden reports on the latest federal count.
9: This annual count was taken way back in January 2025. The federal housing agency HUD released the report months later than usual. It found the number of people sleeping outside or in shelters was down more than 3% to about 745,000, a bit fewer than a record high the year before. In a statement, the National Alliance to End Homelessness says that decline proved that programs to get people into permanent housing do work. The Trump administration has criticized that approach and wants a major shift toward transitional housing and forced treatment. Local providers worry that could push many people back onto the streets. Jennifer Ludden, NPR News, Washington.
7: Six families of transgender youth who received care at Stanford Children's Hospital have filed a lawsuit. They're asking a federal judge to stop the hospital from turning over private health information to the Trump administration. NPR's Selena Simmons-Duffin reports.
10: The Trump administration's stated goal is to end gender-affirming care for youth nationally. The latest effort to that end came when the Justice Department sought criminal subpoenas from a federal judge in Texas, asking for years of full patient files from hospitals all over the country. NYU Langone made the subpoena it received public earlier this month. Six families who received care at Stanford say this effort violates their right to privacy and that the government hasn't explained how they're planning to use the information or why they need to know patient identities. Attorneys representing the families say this is the first case challenging the Trump administration's use of criminal subpoenas to try and obtain transgender patient files. Selena Simmons-Steffen, NPR News.
7: Stock indexes closed higher on Wall Street today. This is NPR News. Prices for tomatoes are up 40% over the past year, the biggest increase tracked among products in the Consumer Price Index. Experts say the spike is the result of low crop yields, increased shipping costs, and tariffs. 24-time tennis Grand Slam champion Novak Djokovic has been eliminated from the French Open by a 19-year-old Brazilian player. NPR's Eleanor Beardsley reports Djokovic's defeat comes a day after number one-ranked Jannik Sinner crashed out of the tournament.
11: The announcers went wild as 19-year-old João Fonseca clinched the match with a third consecutive ace. It is the first time Fonseca has made it past the third round in a Grand Slam tournament. The young Brazilian has said his dream was to play Djokovic one day, and he defeated him in five split sets, 4-6, 4-6, 6-3, 7-5, 7-5. The French Open is taking place this year amidst a brutal heat wave across Europe, and temperatures on the court have topped 100 degrees Fahrenheit. With Sinner, Djokovic, and number five Ben Shelton now out, and defending French Open champion Carlos Alcaraz absent this year, the tournament is wide open. Eleanor Beardsley, NPR News, Paris.
7: New Yorkers got to witness Manhattan Henge yesterday and today. It's when the setting sun aligns with the Manhattan street grid and sinks below the horizon framed by skyscrapers. The sunset spectacle occurs again on July 11th and 12th. Astrophysicist Neil deGrasse Tyson coined the name in 1997 after being inspired by a visit to Stonehenge. This is NPR News.
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5: It's Wisconsin Today. I'm Kate Archer-Kent.
4: And I'm Rob Ferret. The Wisconsin Department of Natural Resources is responding to declining walleye populations with a proposal to more quickly limit fishing on specific lakes.
5: Walleye are one of the most sought-after fish for recreational anglers in the upper Midwest. Years of research show populations declining by half or more in some Wisconsin lakes.
4: If that bag limit rule change is approved, anglers could be limited to one walleye per day on lakes where populations are struggling.
5: They would also be barred from keeping fish between 22 and 28 inches when walleye are most likely to spawn or reproduce.
4: Zach Feiner is a research scientist at the UW-Madison's Center for Limnology. Zach, thanks a lot for joining us today.
13: Good morning. I'm glad to be here.
4: Let's start with this proposed change on how limits are put in. Now, it's not that there have never been walleye bag limits on lakes or that this will instantly create new ones. This has a lot to do with response time and flexibility, as I understand it, Zach. What would change under this proposal?
13: Exactly. Yeah. I mean, the way we currently implement regulations at the DNR is a really long process. It takes 2 or 3 years. We do kind of public input and we try and make sure everything kind of makes sense for how we put in the regulation. What we've realized is that that is just too long of a period of time when we see declines in walleye populations or populations that are struggling. And this is a possible change to allow us to more rapidly go through that process and implement more restrictive regulations where we think they can help the struggling walleye population.
4: And what evidence do we look at to say this lake is struggling? What kind of walleye measurement, what kind of numbers do we look at and say, okay, yes, this lake needs more stringent bag limits?
13: Yeah, so the DNR goes out and monitors walleye populations every year on a subset of lakes. And what we're looking at are two things, really. One is the adult population. So we'll go out and do netting in the spring and try and find out essentially kind of how many adults are in that population to get a sense of the overall abundance of walleye. And then the other thing we look at is recruitment. And when I say recruitment, that's the number of young fish that are produced by that population. And we'll actually go out in the fall and do electrofishing surveys where we can kind of collect these young walleye. They're maybe 4 to 6 inches long. And we'll see how many of those are out there. And what we kind of use, we use those as an indicator. And when we see populations where the adult abundance is declining over time, or especially when we see populations where that recruitment, the number of young fish has declined, or in some cases will catch no young fish, that really suggests that something is going wrong there. And that's where we might have some threshold where if we don't see enough young fish over a number of years, or if we see declines in the adult population over a number of years, that could trigger the DNR to put in this kind of emergency rule to really restrict harvest and try and allow that population to rebuild itself.
4: How common a problem is this in Wisconsin where lakes, walleye populations are getting into this danger zone?
13: It is less common than you think. I mean, overall, as you kind of mentioned at the top of the segment here, walleye populations are declining, especially in the ceded territory, which is about the northern third of Wisconsin. It's where most of our lakes are. But where these really critical declines are occurring are really only in a handful of lakes. Right now, we actually have similar regulations, kind of rehabilitation regulations on about 5 or 6 lakes. There might be another 5 to 10 where this type of regulation could be implemented because of these really big declines. But overall, there are also a lot of other lakes, you know, especially large lakes, lakes with riverine connections, the rivers themselves where walleye are doing quite well. So this is really allowing us to respond rapidly on that small number of lakes where we do see kind of dramatic declines in walleye.
4: We're talking about walleye fishing limits proposed in the state as the population declines, especially in some, as we just heard, particular lakes. Zach Feiner with us from the UW-Madison Center for Limnology. Let's first look at some big picture reasons for this decline. Now, Zach, you've looked in particular at climate change and how it can impact lakes and the walleye populations. What do we see there?
13: Yeah, so walleye are a cool water fish. And when I say that, I mean that they prefer cool water. They need kind of cool water as habitat. So just like people like to be kind of at room temperature, walleye like to be at kind of cooler of water temperatures. So with climate change, especially in smaller lakes that are less resilient to climate change, as the lake warms up, those water temperatures warm up and they're just losing cool water habitat for walleye. Another thing that I've studied quite a bit is changes in the springtime. So as the climate warms, we get less predictable spring conditions. So we might have a really early spring one year, followed by a really late spring. When the ice melts is really important for triggering walleye spawning. And that can actually kind of mess up that sequence of events in the spring. And that seems to lead to a lack of reproductive success, a lack of those young fish as well. And then another thing we kind of think about in addition to these effects are possible interactions with warm water species. So I'm talking about like bass, bluegill, crappie, other fish that are important fisheries in the state. But as the water warms, you could see this kind of shifting balance between losing kind of walleye and other cool water species and having more of those warm water species. That can kind of change the overall look of your fish community. So those are the kind of climate change impacts we're thinking about. And as I mentioned, in large lakes that are really deep, you might have kind of cool water refuges. So those seem more resilient to climate change. But in small lakes where you don't have those refuges that are more susceptible to warming, that's where we tend to see walleye being less resilient to climate change. And that might be places where we are more likely to see declines in walleye populations.
4: Okay, so smaller lakes are the ones that we tend to be worried about right now. Are there geographical concentrations? Are they more southern located, or are there regional problem areas?
13: Yeah, a lot of what we're thinking about with these rules are focused in the ceded territory of Wisconsin. So that's like the northern third of the state. It includes most of the lakes in Wisconsin. It also includes most of those small lakes that we're thinking about. So there's, you know, walleye populations all across the state, of course, but a lot of the kind of the focus here is going to be on the ceded territory where you have these populations that are declining in these small lakes just because that's kind of where they tend to be geographically.
4: Now, climate change, one concern, there was a 2019 study looking at close to 200 lakes in northern Wisconsin, raised concerns about overfishing. What do you see when it comes to current bag limits on a lot of our lakes and whether or not that's a factor in the decline of walleye in some of these critical lakes?
13: Right. So we talk a lot about climate change. It's hard to control climate change at the local level, right? So one thing we can control is harvest. And overfishing and fishery walleye harvest in general is a really important potential factor in these walleye declines. So that paper you mentioned found that overall walleye productivity has declined. So that might be due to things like climate change reducing the number of offspring. And that means you can't continue fishing that population at the same kind of intensity as you previously were able to, right? You're just kind of removing too many fish and that population isn't rebuilding itself as quickly. So that means that even if we haven't really changed fishing pressure, the walleye population is just less resilient to it. There's also a more recent study that looked at kind of how fishing versus climate change affected the overall population abundance of a number of species, including walleye. And what that study found is that fishing actually kind of outpaced the effects of climate change most often. So fisheries harvest is a very important component of trends in walleye populations. In some ways, that's actually useful for us because fishing harvest is what we can control with these regulations more effectively. So it does give us a kind of tool to use to try and kind of reduce harvest and allow some of these populations to rebuild themselves before we kind of think about what the kind of proper exploitation or a proper harvest rate should be moving forward based on the conditions in the ground, based on how that walleye population seems to be functioning in a new climate or with kind of changes in habitat.
4: Zach, when I hear about threatened fish species in Wisconsin lakes, my mind often goes to invasive species and the impact they can have. Is that part of the story here, or is that not affecting walleye?
13: That certainly can be. So we have a few different invasive species we're concerned about in inland lakes. For one would be spiny water flea, Bifitrefes. So it's a invasive zooplankton. It's actually a predatory zooplankton, so it eats other zooplankton that can be important food sources for fish. Another one would be a Great Lakes thing, but they've actually invaded into inland waters, and they're great filterers of water. So they're these mussels that sit on the bottom, but they're filtering plankton out of the water. So they actually increase your water clarity often, but they're kind of removing your lower end of your food web. And there has been research that shows that the invasions of those two species can be factors leading to declines in walleye because you're losing that kind of food support, those food resources, especially for young walleye. When they're first hatching, they're eating zooplankton. And if you don't have those zooplankton resources around, they don't survive. So thinking about invasive species, trying to prevent further spread of those invasive species can be a really important piece. And particularly in the kind of places where walleye may already be struggling, you really want to make sure you're not moving species around, you know, cleaning off your boat when you're going from lake to lake, that kind of thing. To make sure you're maintaining

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1: That means, you know, go into that regs book or go online and make sure you're checking your regulations and following the regulations. In a lot of lakes, you're also going to have that sign right at the boat ramp, right, where it can kind of tell you what you can keep and how big they have to be. So check your local listings before you go fishing to make sure you're kind of following the rules. But know that those regulations vary that way because they're responding to what that walleye population looks like in that particular lake.
2: And very briefly, Zach, for those of us who don't fish but do eat, are there ways we can limit our impact if we want that walleye for our fish fry?
1: Yeah, you know, the Wisconsin fish fry is a tradition, right? It's important to have walleye around to be a part of that. I think ways you can do, you know, follow the regulations is a big one. We're managing, trying to manage harvest in a responsible way. Even if you, and I think the other thing is a lot of people don't even necessarily take all that they have to, right? Just take what you need and think about kind of being conscious about the resource, making sure you're leaving some for tomorrow or for the next generation. That kind of a more conscious consumption can be a really valuable kind of behavioral check on how much you're harvesting and how much walleye we're taking out.
2: Zach, we'll leave it there. Thanks again for joining us.
1: Yeah, I appreciate it. Thanks for having me.
2: That's Zach Feiner, research scientist at the UW-Madison Center for Limnology, looking at a proposal to allow the DNR to more quickly put in bag limits on walleye in Wisconsin lakes.

0: Coming up on Wisconsin Today, the team from Inside Wisconsin Politics tackles the news of the week coming out of the state capitol. The political correspondents talk about the fallout from a failed budget deal that continues to dominate discussions in political circles and on the campaign trail around the state. That's next on WPR News.
1: 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Medicare Fraud Prevention Week is June 1st to the 5th. More information on protecting seniors against fraud at smpwi.org.
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5: It's Wisconsin Today. I'm Rob Ferret.
0: And I'm Kate Archer-Kent. That budget bill that the state legislature rejected 2 weeks ago turns out to have been really popular among voters.
5: In the latest installment of Inside Wisconsin Politics, our political reporters look at how the failed deal continues to dominate state politics and election campaigns. And they look at the strategy of Tom Tiffany, who has the Republican race for governor largely to himself.
0: Joining the discussion are WPR Capitol Bureau Chief Sean Johnson, PBS Wisconsin Senior Political Reporter Zach Schultz, and WPR Political Reporters Anya Van Wagtendonk and Rich Kramer.
6: So we have used the word rare to describe this budget surplus deal more than once in the last few weeks. I mean, it's rare to see a Democratic governor and Republican leaders come together to negotiate something like this in an election year. Rare to see this kind of bipartisan opposition, kind of backstabbing after the vote. Rich, I'd say it's rare to see this kind of a poll from Marquette University, where

0: You have such lopsided support in favor of any issue. What did Marquette find?
1: So they found that among the 454 Wisconsin residents that they surveyed, 80% said that the legislature should have passed the surplus spending deal. And what's really striking, to your point, is that when you break that down by partisanship, the numbers don't vary that much. Among Republicans, it was 77% who said that it should have passed. Independents, 81%. Democrats, 80%. So that is that's a strong majority of people cutting across all the partisan demographics who wanted to see this thing get passed. And the poll also asked questions about, are you going to remember this in the fall, et cetera, et cetera? And some people said they will. And it's just really fascinating. I talked to Charles Franklin, who's Marquette's pollster, and he said he wanted to do this poll, which is different than others, because it was really interesting to him to see the bipartisan birth of this legislation and the bipartisan death of it. So he wanted to see where the public stood.
0: When you saw those numbers come out, Zach, Anya, what stood out to you? I mean, to me, I think the obvious top line number 4 of 5 is sort of eye-popping. I would not have imagined that level of support for any bill that comes out of Wisconsin legislature.
2: Well, I would think there are two things that jumped out at me. The first is we talked about it from the very beginning. This was the definition of a bipartisan bill that the public has repeatedly said they want their lawmakers to do. And two, this is why we do not legislate by referendum. The public will always support something that gives them money, no matter the fiscal complications down the road, and they hate nuance. Most people in the state just want things done in a sane fashion. They don't like to get into the details of what will it mean for the structural deficit in 2 years. That they're worried about their gas tank today. So it's not, if anything, it's not surprising there weren't more people that wanted this deal done, closer to 90%, because it looked like a win-win for everybody. But it is those little nitty details that the Democrats and some Republicans jumped on to say why this didn't get passed.
0: Anya, how about you? I mean, to me, this finding sort of puts the way that people reacted to this bill in kind of a new light. You know, I remember asking you last week, why would some Democrats not want to come out against this when other Democrats are? Well, maybe we have a pretty good answer here.
3: Well, yeah, I think, you know, we've talked about it as a messaging tool as well. And there is, to Zach's point, there's like the nuanced messaging and the unnuanced messaging. One of those is more, is easier to resonate with voters. And so you can kind of say, do you want money in your pocket or not? Do you want money for your schools or not? And most people, I think, are going to say, yes, I would like money in my pocket. I would like money in my schools. Having the more complicated messaging, you know, the opponents of the deal are the ones who are going to really have sort of their work cut out for them, because they have to kind of prove a negative and say, well, but if we had done this, there would have been this deficit. We would have had to live under, you know, austerity measures going forward. That's a much more complicated thing than, do you want $300 in your bank account or not?
0: Yeah, I will say that when I saw this poll, my immediate thought was, well, you didn't tell them about the other side of this, that if you do this thing, you're going to blow a $2.9 billion hole in the budget. Actually, the Marquette did ask about that, Rich. They said in so many words, you know, that this could create budget issues down the road. And, you know, do you really want to do this now? And the public said,
1: they said we don't care. I mean, they might care, yeah. But they said that we still think that it would be better to get this money to schools and to ourselves in the form of property tax relief and rebate checks, $300 for single adults and tax filers and $600 for married couples. So they said it'd be better now than next year, even considering the potential for nearly a $3 billion budget deficit going into the next state budget. And I also wanted to mention that it has been really interesting seeing the opposition. Almost every major candidate in the race for governor was against it. Tom Tiffany on the Republican side, and on the Democratic side, the only Democrat who came out and said we should be supporting this is former Wisconsin Economic Development Corporation director, CEO, Missy Hughes. And so after the vote failed, and especially after this poll came out, she said, see, you know, this is why, you know, I want to get things done. People want to get things done. So it's going to be interesting to see what, if any, adds campaign attack ads come from this, because essentially, you know, Tiffany would have to say they didn't pass the thing that I didn't support, or vice versa, you know. So it'll be really interesting to see if it plays into the campaigns much.
0: I also wonder if this was just another window into an issue that we already know is big, and that is the cost of living. People feel that cost of living, and when you ask them, would you like a little help? Might sound like a little in terms of the state budget and $300. You know, you can say that's not going to solve all their problems. But the answer is a resounding yes when you ask that question.
2: Well, it's the number one issue that people have been talking about for more than a year now. Affordability has been an issue. It was an issue in the 2024 presidential campaign. So in some ways, it's surprising that all these major candidates dropped the ball. And Sean, I'll turn around the point that Rich brought and brought back to you, which is it seems like a lot of these major candidates, other than Missy Hughes, have flubbed their chance to have themselves a really nice issue to campaign on in the fall. If there's anyone that would take back their opposition, do you think there's one or two candidates that would be better off if they'd been supportive?
0: Maybe. I think for Democrats, they have to focus on winning that primary. And so in the moments after this thing was made public, they had to decide, what is the left position and how close do I want to get to that? And they made those calculations, you know. I think in hindsight, seeing an 80% issue, maybe you would want to be on the side of the 80%, especially when Democrats and independents basically feel the same way about that stuff. I think it's an open question, though, about whether or not, we've talked about this before, but whether or not they'll pay the price for this in November. We should say, you know, voters were asked about that, Rich, and whether or not they'll be thinking about this as they vote in November. How important is it to them? What'd they say there?
1: So 73% of the respondents said that this, you know, where candidates stood on this, them opposing this legislation, will be either somewhat or very important to them come November. And I asked Charles Franklin about this, you know, because in our world, in November might as well be 3 years away in terms of how fast things can change on the campaign trail. And he said, well, people might not remember individual votes on this specific bill, but to Zach's point, Franklin said that cost of living, affordability, property taxes, school funding have been and will likely continue to be top of mind for them.
0: Yeah, I'm tempted to say, I don't believe you, voters. You know, something else is going to come along between now and November. But still, that is a pretty overwhelming finding from people right now saying, yeah, I'm going to remember this. How about the candidates for governor specifically, though? Because that was one where I thought the findings were a little squishier. This is more the Wisconsin I know, when people are presented with this idea of whether or not they thought it was wrong for Tom Tiffany to take a stand against this, or for other Democratic candidates to take a stand against this. It was closer to 50-50, right? You had, it seems like Democrats and Republicans may be willing to give their candidate the benefit of the doubt if you hear the right messaging between now and November, Anya.
3: Yeah, you know, one of the sort of upsetting truths for those of us who really care about facts and details in the public, you know, media world is that voters don't really care about those things, right? They care about sort of feeling heard and feeling considered. And so one of the things that, you know, candidates need to do right now is present that they take people's concerns seriously. They take the affordability concern seriously. They take the school funding concern seriously. And the kind of details of it are a lot less important to your everyday voter. And so how do you kind of message that in a way that makes people feel heard and understood enough to want to check that box at the ballot box, rather than kind of getting into some of this infighting around the actual mechanisms at the Capitol by which it could have or could have not occurred?
2: I think you've brought up a really important element, and that is that feeds into the cynicism of some people out there. And the question for every midterm is turnout. Presidential elections will always have high turnout just because there's so much attention. Midterms, the candidate success rises and falls with who shows up and which party can get their people out. So if there are voters, independents, or moderates on either side who feel like they're not being heard by their politicians, because both sides, but all the candidates in front of them said, no, I'd rather do it my way later on. You don't need anything right now. You can just wait. That may feed into them saying, well, forget it. I'm just going to tune out. None of you deserve my vote. And that could impact turnout. who were those voters more likely to be persuadable by? Which side could they have gone to if they vote at all? That is a big factor when you see the potential of this midterm with wave elections and people feeling upset and angry. Some of them just tune out, and there are votes that are not even counted at all because they never show up.
0: So let's talk about one of the candidates for governor in a little more detail here. Tom Tiffany had a forum in Madison on the day that this poll came out. So it was a few hours after the poll had been out there. Essentially, he'd seen the answers to the test by then, and he knew where the public stood on this issue. Tom Tiffany was asked, Anya, at this forum, you know, do you stand by your comments earlier that you opposed this deal? What did he have to say?
3: He stands by those. But again, you know, like needing to thread that needle of, but yes, I want to fund schools. Yes, I think that people need, you know, more money in their pockets. I just don't think that this was the right deal for that. And so again, he got kind of squishy on details. So he talked about, he believes basically every penny of the surplus needs to go back into people's pockets. This would have obviously split the surplus between school funding and some of those rebates and then things like no tax on tips. He then didn't really have a proposal for how he would return that money to the taxpayers, and he didn't really have details on how he would then boost school funding, because, of course, that is the other kind of half of the deal. But he said he really cares about that and, you know, stay tuned for his first budget as governor. So it was a way of, I think, trying to thread that needle of, I didn't support it because it didn't do enough for you, the voter, vote for me, and I'll make it happen. I will find a way to balance the budget and find a way to put money in your pockets.
0: What did he describe the projected surplus as at this forum?
3: I believe he said it was Madison math to try to, if there was going to be a deficit because of how you spend money, that is Madison math, and he's going to do sort of family checkbook math, which is how you balance a budget. So again, a lot of sort of talking points, not a lot of specifics.
0: Yeah, I would say in terms of the Madison math versus the family math, it is basically like assuming your family is not going to get a raise in the next couple of years, and this is what would happen if you didn't. You would run out of money. At this forum hosted by WISP Politics in Madison, Tom Tiffany was also given an open invitation to show where he disagrees with President Donald Trump. One of those questions was about whether he'd support this $1.8 billion pot of money that Trump's administration has dubbed the Anti-Weaponization Fund. That's the one that Democrats worry could be used to compensate people like the January 6th defendants. Here's what Tom Tiffany had to say.
4: So I'm still studying the details in regards to that. I'm asking the administration to give us more as far as how exactly they expect to implement this. I'd say one of the just one thought that I have in regards to it is that maybe some people are due compensation.
0: So Zach, this is a 50-50 state, and Tom Tiffany has the luxury of not running in a big competitive Republican primary right now. One could argue that this would be a chance for him to say, this is where I differ from the president. Why didn't we hear that from him?
2: Because he really hasn't differed from the president on most issues since the president has come into power and since Tom Tiffany's been in Congress. They've been very closely associated. And that's not just Tom Tiffany's personal belief. That's him representing his congressional district. The 7th is the most MAGA red of all of the Republican districts throughout the state. So, yes, there's a political logic that comes with, well, he doesn't have a Republican primary to worry about, so he already has Trump's endorsement, the party's endorsement, so he can afford to split from Trump. It's not the same as some of these primaries we've seen around the country where everyone's desperately clinging to try and get Trump to give him their blessing so they can win a primary. He's already got that. So I think this clearly shows in his prior statements and a lot of these similar issues about the 2020 election and election fraud and conspiracies clearly shows this is who he is. And this has been who he is all along in Congress. This really isn't any different from the Tom Tiffany we've been covering for all these years. I think there may be some Republicans who wish it was different because now he's in a more widespread political spotlight and a little higher stakes with the gubernatorial election. But it's not really a change from who he's always been.
0: Rich, we've had the benefit of a few days since that forum, but he covered a lot there in this forum by WISP Politics. What were some people in his own party saying about how that went for him and kind of how he maneuvered around these questions?
1: So through my trolling of social media,
0: trolling? It's research.
1: Trolling is something else. That's right, research. I saw a few conservatives, Republicans, and even one conservative website say this was an unforced error. He shouldn't be talking about 2020. He needs to talk about the future and what he's going to do. And also to the surplus bill and his opposition to that, they said, a lot of people said that was another unforced error. And, you know, there's this race on to, for every candidate to define themselves before they're defined by the other parties. So some Republicans think that Tiffany needs to do a better job of that.
0: Anya, one thing that stood out to you, I remember when we were talking about what went on at this forum, is you said he basically covered a lot of ground and said very little about the details. Would that be an accurate summation of what you saw?
3: I think that's right. And, you know, to be clear, it's not unusual for a politician in an election year to kind of go broad strokes, big picture, and not necessarily settle on the details. But I think, again, it speaks to this thing that we've been talking about this whole show about how do you kind of land a message without getting caught up in these details. And I wonder to what extent, because he doesn't have to distinguish himself in a primary the way that the Democratic candidates do, whether he just kind of wants to appeal to people who just want a more conservative person in office, people who, you know, for whom his sort of Northwoods background is more appealing, and is maybe relying on a level of infighting from the Democrats. And therefore, he doesn't really need to make a case in that traditional sense. He doesn't need to explain in great detail how he would balance that budget. He can kind of go a little bit on vibes and hope that that'll carry him through November.
0: Maybe at a forum in Madison, he has that luxury. I did check before we recorded today, and he has a couple campaign ads on YouTube, Zach. 7 million views and 4 million views, where he talks about basically being a Wisconsin guy and a dam tender. It seems like that may reach more people.
2: And that is his background. He started out running a small business. He's tended the dam, and that's what he's going to run on, is that folksy Northwoods attitude, widespread. The inside Wisconsin politics, that's the Madison math he's not worried about.
0: Well, that's all the time we have for today. Thanks for joining us.
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0: Coming up, a group of high school students is going old school, starting a newspaper with a print edition. The founding editors of Prairie Hawk Press in Wanakee tell us why.
1: We think it's really important that student voices are heard, and we really want to share these stories about these students at our school. 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
6: It's Wisconsin Today. I'm Kate Archer-Kent.
0: And I'm Rob Ferret. It's time for Wisconsin Life. Music has a way of bringing people together. Writer Nancy Jorgensen found a community of musicians right in her own neighborhood. In her essay, Creating Music, Creating Community, she reflects on the gift of performing with them.
7: When I retired from teaching high school choir, I lost my musical community. No more singers on risers, no auditorium full of parents, no colleagues to share conducting duties. I felt like I'd lost my identity. Who would I be if I weren't making music? Weeks passed. Then one summer afternoon, I ran into my neighbors Hal and Jean, both musicians. When I discovered they needed an accompanist, we forged a musical partnership. Now, once a week, they walk over with their trumpets and clarinets, and if my windows are open, the music of Mozart and Brahms spills into the streets of my Waukesha neighborhood. During one rehearsal, Hal said, "Are you up for a challenge?" and handed me an accompaniment. I opened the 8-page score, more black than white. Notes crowded every line, syncopations packed each measure. My first thought was, how will I ever play this? But week by week, we tackled a page at a time. A metronome click, click, clicked, and still we'd lose the beat and need to try again. Our goal, to play at a house party for friends and neighbors. I continued to search for musical opportunities. That's when I met another neighbor, Pat, and learned she shared my passion for age-old music. I invited her to join my Renaissance ensemble, and her talent invigorated our group. Monday mornings soon became a ritual of ancient melodies as we tooted recorders and strummed mandolins, all in preparation for that party. After several months of practice, it was time to perform. I looked forward to sharing music with an audience again. I felt jittery, though. It had been months since I'd played for others. My guests sat in rows of chairs, sipping Cabernet. Many were neighbors, a county supervisor who lives across the street, a retired military veteran, a childhood friend. As my Renaissance music group prepared to play, someone asked, "What's that tall instrument?" I picked up my 3-foot bass recorder, spread my fingers wide, and puffed a few low notes. I demonstrated the reedy tones of my curved Krummhorn, too, and then we played dance tunes, accompanied by a jangling tambourine. Jean floated through her set of Debussy. I played a piano arrangement. Hal and I opted out of our difficult piece. We hadn't mastered it yet, a reminder that even lifetime musicians face challenges. Hal chose Sugar Blues instead, to feature the trumpet's brassy wah-wah and gravelly growl. It turned out to be an audience favorite. We finished our last note, and then it was, "Grab a plate, everyone." As the crowd finished dinner, I brought out trays of fluffy cream puffs, sugar-dusted, sweet, and rich, like this evening of song. By 9 o'clock, conversations wound down, and guests headed home, many strolling only a few blocks. I hadn't planned to swap a school auditorium for a makeshift stage in my living room, yet here I was making music for the people in my neighborhood. Although music brought us together, the gathering itself seemed like the true gift. And playing for others made me start to feel like a performer again. Hal and I may never conquer that piece with its gazillion notes, but I realize it's not a flawless performance that matters. It's the joy in making music together and then sharing it with others. I crave more of it. And so, before Hal and Jean headed home, we brought out our calendars and scheduled a rehearsal for next week.
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0: When you think of teens producing media, you might think of short-form videos on the latest social media platform.
1: But a group of high school students in Wanakee has been working in an older format. They're producing a new student newspaper, not as a website, but in an actual print edition.
0: Eleanor Moyers and Oliver Koziel are the founding editors-in-chief of the Prairie Hawk Press, a new print newspaper at Madison Country Day School in Wanakee. The first edition came out a couple days ago. Oliver, thanks for joining us.
2: Yeah.
0: And Eleanor, thanks for coming up to the studio.
3: Yeah, thank you.
0: Let's start with you, Eleanor. People might figure, hey, high school students today, what are they going to do? They're going to produce something in video, right, on social media. What made you and your team want to produce a print edition of a newspaper?
3: So we think it's really important that, like, student voices are heard, and we really want to share these stories about these students at our school. And a print edition is really cool because they can actually hold it in their hand.
0: And Oliver, what are you hoping a school newspaper can do for your school? What do you hope the rest of the school gets out of the work you're doing?
2: Yeah, of course. So, like, some students, they do a lot of stuff outside of school that we normally would not see or know. And I think a print edition of a newspaper would really tell those stories. Like, for example, we have a student that does a lot of orchestra stuff outside of school, and no one really knows they do it. And the newspaper is a great way to highlight those things.
0: Now, there's a lot that goes into making a print newspaper. Eleanor, what kind of things have you learned along the way?
3: So I've learned a lot about, like, when interviewing someone, it's really important to actually talk to them and sit down and have a conversation with them. Because if we just text them or email them, we're not actually getting the whole story. It's just limited to the questions that we ask them. So by having a conversation and actually talking to them, we get to, like, find out all these new things that we wouldn't have, like, thought about before.
0: And then you get to ask follow-up questions, like I just did there, right?
3: Exactly.
0: And Oliver, what stood out to you? What kind of things did you learn along the way of from the idea to being about to print this thing?
2: Yeah, of course. So, like, the way you write a journalism story is much different than what you would write for, like, a history essay for school. And I found that really interesting because you have to write it in an inverted pyramid where you put the most important information at the top and the least important at the bottom.
0: And Oliver, let's stay with you. What were some of the biggest challenges in producing a new print newspaper from scratch?
2: Yeah, of course. I think the layout was really hard because we didn't really know anything about how to lay out a newspaper, especially with these new platforms like Adobe InDesign. So that took us quite a long time.
0: How did you learn how to do that?
2: So we actually hired a few people from, I don't really know if I can say his name, but they really helped us out by just, like, teaching us by, you know, some classes. Yeah.
0: And what, Eleanor, were the biggest challenges for you along the way?
3: So I think it's challenging to get everyone motivated to be able to, like, do all this writing and to do all this work. But it's really fun because we've had, like, little lock-in sessions to do this work with donuts and bagels. And then that's
0: classic journalism.
3: Exactly. Oh, yeah. You can't have journalism without bagels. I don't. So.
0: Well, and donuts, especially.
3: Good motivation.
0: Now, there are a bunch of stories, I imagine, in this first issue. You've got a mock-up here. It's getting ready to go to the press. I want to ask each of you your favorite story or one that stood out to you in this first issue. Let's start with you, Eleanor.
3: So one of our staff members wrote a feature on this woman named Katarina, who Oliver was talking about earlier. And she's this amazing and inspirational celloist. And it's really cool to be able to share her story. And then the fact that she can also, like, hold this newspaper, too. Like, it's going to be print. It's going to be there for her and for the rest of the, like, MCDS community and, like, now the Madison community to be able to learn about her.
0: And Oliver, what was another favorite of yours?
2: Yeah, so, like, we sent out a data survey kind of asking these funny out-of-pocket questions to all these students, and we got to write kind of like a, kind of ask, like, what's the funniest thing in your backpack right now? And I found that story really funny to write. I had a ton of graphs, and it was just really cool.
0: Did people respond pretty well to that? Did a lot of people offer the funniest thing in their backpack and the other zany answers?
2: Yeah, it was really funny. Like, one student had, like, a spatula in his bag, and I found, like, and then we have, like, I think it was 50, like, responders, and it was great.
0: This seems like an opportunity to learn. I mean, that's what journalism is, I guess, learn about your community. Do you feel like you understand your class, your school community better now, having done this?
2: Oh, yeah, for sure. We had to, like, learn their hobbies and other things we wouldn't know about them outside of school, because you really only see people as their persona, like, kind of what they put on in school, but you don't really know what's really going on, like, at home or what they do.
0: Do you hope, Eleanor, this is kind of like an icebreaker, a way to people for people to learn things about each other, not just you all on the staff, but the school in general?
3: Yeah, because it's also, like, showing the things that, like, our school wouldn't usually talk about, like the yonder pouches. Is they're like the pouches that, like, lock up people's phones, and students technically don't really use them that much, but we can't, like, openly talk about the fact that we don't use them. But it's really interesting in the survey because only one person answered that they have used their yonder pouch, like, that day.
0: Huh. Now, I remember, speaking of challenges, the first time I called somebody up to do a journalistic interview, and I remember feeling kind of shy and kind of like rude, like I'm calling you and I'm expecting you to talk to me right now. Happily, I got over that as my career went on. What was it like for you setting up and doing interviews, Oliver?
2: It was pretty nerve-wracking. I mean, like, we had to interview upperclassmen, like, seniors, and that was, like, pretty scared of, like, what they would think of me. But as you, like, did more and more interviews, you realize that people don't really care, and they really just, like, see you as kind of like an opportunity to talk about themselves, and that just really gave me motivation and made me want to do even more interviews.
0: And Eleanor, how about you? Did you have that initial roadblock there in doing that?
3: Yeah, and we did a journalism camp at the University of Iowa last summer, and we would do man-on-the-street interviews there where we would just go up to random people, and that was really cool because we would just go and talk to them, and it would be like, okay, like, we're students that are at this camp doing journalism. This is, like, fine.
0: Eleanor Moyers and Oliver Koziel are with us. They're the founding editors-in-chief of the Prairie Hawk Press, a new print newspaper at Madison Country Day School in Wanakee. I'm curious for both of you, before you tackled this project, how much did you follow any kind of news, and where did you go for news? Let's, Eleanor, start with you there.
3: So I used to have a weekly subscription to The Week Junior, and that was like the main way I would get news. But we would
0: also... So The Week's that national outlet, and they kind of sum up the stories, and they have a junior edition. I didn't know that.
3: They do, yeah. So that was really cool. But now I use, like, the New York Times app to get news. And it's also really cool because I get to, like, see their structure that's similar to how we have, like, how we write our stories with the inverted pyramid and, like, how they string together quotes.
0: And Oliver, what was your news diet before you started this project?
2: Yeah, it was a lot of TikTok, if I'm going to be honest. Mm-hmm. It was mostly, like, online shorts and kind of memes. And I feel like that's why the newspaper is so great, because it allowed me to, like, realize that TikTok is not the greatest source of news because there's fake news. And I also listened to some of the radio, like NPR, with my grandma and my parents, and they would put it on in the car. So I'll get some of that from there, too.
0: Now, having done this and completed doing this paper, does that make you think differently, Oliver, when you're consuming news, whether it's on TikTok or listening to the radio or whatever?
2: Yeah, for sure. You can definitely tell when something is fake or even AI with all that spreading around. And just really producing it really kind of let you see and make sense of all the news going around and what's fake, what's not, what's exaggerated, and what's belittled. So, yeah.
0: And how about you, Eleanor? Has doing this changed the way you look at or listen to or watch news?
3: Yeah, because I do see, like, the inverted pyramid structure. We were listening to an article in the car with, like, my family, and I was pointing out to my mom, like, how they were stringing together quotes, because it was really interesting how it was similar to how we do it, only on a professional scale, which was so cool.
0: Now, they don't have it in their hands yet. You've talked to people. What's been the reaction so far from your fellow students to this project, Eleanor?
3: Well, we have put out an online edition in December, and they didn't really know that we kept adding to that one, but we're trying to do, like, more publicity in our school, like, talking at assemblies, so that we can have, like, a better reaction when we put out the newspaper, and that's going to be really cool.
0: Now, you're both first-year students, Oliver. You've got this print edition coming out at the end of freshman year. Is there going to be another attempt come your sophomore year?
2: Oh, yeah, for sure. Our, like, long-term goals for the newspaper is really to get one out every quarter of the year, because our school does quarters, like first quarter, second quarter, so on. And our kind of, like, main goal is to get one out every quarter and hopefully continue that cycle so it becomes more a part of student culture.
0: And do you have, Eleanor, people lining up now that they see you're almost done with this project saying, hey, yeah, I want to do this next semester?
3: Yeah, because people are able to read and see that our newspaper is, like, about the whole school, not only, because our school is pre-K through 12, so it's about not only high school, but also, like, the lower school students, too. And they can be involved in it, too. Like, they can send us story ideas, and middle school students, if they want to, can write for it, too.
0: If somebody's listening from another school around the state saying, gosh, yeah, that sounds cool, what would you say to them about getting started, Oliver, based on your experience? How would they start that process rolling?
2: Oh, yeah, for sure. I think the hardest part is the first step in really starting it, because it really starts as an idea in your head and no one really plans to execute it. But once you start getting it rolling and you meet with an advisor and get it really started, you can really start. It basically just starts to grow and grow, and, like, exponentially, and sooner or later you'll have a full edition that you can pull out.
0: I'm wondering for both of you if this makes you want to do more experiences in journalism, whether or not it's a career. Don't worry about your career quite at this point. You mentioned a thing at a college out of state. Does this make you want to try, Eleanor, other journalistic efforts?
3: Yeah, and I also I think it'd be really interesting to try photojournalism too, because that's something that our school, we haven't, like, incorporated that into our own newspaper yet, but that's, like, such a big element that would be really cool.
0: And Oliver, how about next steps, possible next steps for you?
2: Yeah, me and Eleanor are actually attending the University of Florida over the summer, and that's, I think, is the next step in pursuing journalism. Yeah.
0: All right. And in just a couple few days, I understand you're going to have the actual thing in your hand. How excited are you for that?
2: I'm really excited. It's going to be super cool.
0: Eleanor?
3: Yeah, and we're going to try to put, like, carts all around the school so that we can, like, spread, like, the newspaper everywhere, and it's going to be so fun.
0: All right, we'll leave it there. Eleanor, thanks for joining us.
3: Yeah, thank you so much.
0: And Oliver, thanks for being with us.
2: Of course.
0: Oliver Koziol and Eleanor Myers are the founding editors-in-chief of the Prairie Hawk Press, a new print newspaper at Madison Country Day School in Wanakee. I talked to them earlier this week, and since then, the paper has come out. Hey, did you do journalism back in high school? Were you part of a school newspaper, or are you starting one at your own school now? Maybe it just came out this semester. Let us know about it. Email wisconsintoday@wpr.org. Again, that email is wisconsintoday@wpr.org.

0: Wisconsin anglers catch and keep over 40 million pounds of freshwater fish each year. That estimate is from a recent federal study. With the fishing season well underway this month, we want to know what's biting for you.
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0: 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Once again, that's 888-642-0232.
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0: jazz historian Kevin Whitehead. Coming up, we listen to Terry's 1994 interview with Sonny Rollins. 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
0: This is Fresh Air. Today, we're remembering the great tenor saxophonist and improviser Sonny Rollins. He died Monday at the age of 95.

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was no way I was going to interrupt Tchaikovsky. L.M. Chan conducting the San Francisco Symphony in a performance of Tchaikovsky's Sixth Symphony. That was last year. She officially takes over as music director next season, but will be conducting the orchestra in performances of Wagner, Debussy and Hector Berlioz next week. You're listening to the BBC World Service. Now, the White House has begun building a UFC fighting cage on the South Lawn ahead of next month's events to celebrate 250 years of American independence. UFC, the ultimate fighting championship, is a mixed martial arts.

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9: BBC World Service, it's 6 hours GMT. Welcome to Weekend with Julian Warwicker. NATO member states are assessing how to improve their defences against drones after one hit an apartment complex in the Romanian city of Galați on Thursday night. We'll be speaking to Romania's president. Also, after record-breaking temperatures for May across Western Europe, how should its citizens adapt to extreme heat? We'll hear from one of Colombia's leading folk singers and a new film about Leonora Carrington, 20th century British-Mexican surrealist painter.
10: Don't you think it's dangerous to blur the distinction between abstraction and reality?
11: Ever since I've been with you, I've developed a sense of danger that I've never had before.
9: That's all coming up here on Weekend after the latest world news.

0: And so Arsenal has fused together quite a lot of London's different tribes, even if, as Simon rightly said, there are other football clubs in London that will be dismayed, to put it mildly, if Arsenal lift the trophy this weekend.
1: Well, I have to end the conversation by asking for a prediction come the match. Jonathan, I'm assuming you have to say that you think Arsenal will win.
0: Well, I would say that were I not extremely superstitious. And so football fans, and I'm absolutely among them in this, are extremely superstitious, and I will only offer any kind of comment once the result's in.
1: A very wise reply. Simon, where are you on the likely winners of this?
2: I'm a neutral. My children are PSG fans. I'm not. And as a neutral, I think PSG will win.
3: Simon Cooper, Paris-based journalist for the FT. We also heard Jonathan Friedland of The Guardian. Just time for me to say thank you so much to Kathleen Stock and Chris Michael for their company throughout the last 2.5 hours. Thank you both.
4: Thank you.
3: And thank you for listening to this edition of Weekend, the programme back at the same time tomorrow. The news is next here on the BBC World Service.
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2: I'm Shankar Vedantam, and from NPR, this is Hidden Brain. 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
2: 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Turns out, we had a superpower.
9: What we're really good at is taking advantage of all the information stored in the minds around us and the minds of others. 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
11: Live from NPR News in Washington, I'm Windsor Johnston. Defense Secretary Pete Hegseth is calling on Asian allies to ramp up military spending. NPR's Jennifer Pack reports Hegseth is addressing a regional defense summit this weekend in Singapore.
12: Secretary Hegseth told a room full of military, defense officials, and diplomats that there is rightful alarm at what he called China's historic military buildup.
13: That a Pacific dominated by any hegemon would unravel the regional balance of power and undermine the equilibrium we all seek to preserve.
12: He was less clear on how to prevent an escalation and did not clarify the status of U.S. arms sales to Taiwan and the Iran war, key issues affecting Asian allies. Hegseth also touted better U.S.-China relations coming off what he called a historic summit between President Trump and Chinese leader Xi Jinping in Beijing. Jennifer Pack, NPR News, Singapore.
11: Lawmakers in Louisiana have approved a new Republican-friendly congressional map. Brooke Thorington of member station WRKF reports the state's primaries were delayed to allow redistricting.
14: Republican lawmakers raced to eliminate one of two majority black seats after the U.S. Supreme Court ruled the old map unconstitutional. That decision further weakened a central part of the Voting Rights Act. Democratic State Senator Royce Duplessis expressed his frustration with the process and a map that dilutes the black vote.
15: This is a vicious, vicious race to the bottom. And I believe that SB 121, even after these amendments, only accelerates that race to the bottom for us as a country.
14: Republican Louisiana Governor Jeff Landry has signed the bill into law. The legislative session ends on Monday. For NPR News, I'm Brooke Thorington in Baton Rouge.
11: A federal judge has ruled that President Trump's name should not have been added to the Kennedy Center. In response, Trump says he's backing away from his proposed renovation and returning control of the facility to Congress. NPR's Anastasia Seleukis reports.
16: In his ruling, U.S. District Court Judge Christopher Cooper writes, quote, "The Kennedy Center's organic statute makes crystal clear that the center is to be named for President Kennedy, and it cannot bear any other formal name or public memorial based on the board's unilateral say-so. Congress gave the Kennedy Center its name, and only Congress can change it." Judge Cooper also ruled that the center could not wind down its programming and close for 2 years of renovations, at least for now. He wrote that the board did not have sufficient details to make an informed decision about the closure. All of the current board's voting members were selected by Trump. The Kennedy Center told NPR it plans to appeal the decision. Anastasia Tsoukas, NPR News.
11: This is NPR News in Washington. 24-time tennis Grand Slam champion Novak Djokovic has been eliminated from the French Open by a 19-year-old Brazilian player. NPR's Eleanor Beardsley reports his defeat comes a day after number one-ranked Jannik Sinner crashed out of the tournament.
10: The announcers went wild as 19-year-old João Fonseca clinched the match with a third consecutive ace. It is the first time Fonseca has made it past the third round in a Grand Slam tournament. The young Brazilian has said his dream was to play Djokovic one day, and he defeated him in five split sets, 4-6, 4-6, 6-3, 7-5, 7-5. The French Open is taking place this year amidst a brutal heat wave across Europe, and temperatures on the court have topped 100 degrees Fahrenheit. With Sinner, Djokovic, and number 5 Ben Shelton now out, and defending French Open champion Carlos Alcaraz absent this year, the tournament is wide open. Eleanor Beardsley, NPR News, Paris.
11: The White House is moving to give political appointees more oversight of federal grant funding. Under a proposed rule, senior administration officials would review grant awards to ensure they align with federal law and presidential priorities. The Office of Management and Budget says the changes are needed to improve accountability. Critics, including some researchers, warned the move could inject politics into funding decisions and disrupt scientific research. I'm Windsor Johnston, and you're listening to NPR News from Washington.
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2: From NPR, this is Hidden Brain. I'm Shankar Vedantam. Think about a time you flipped through an old family album. Maybe you paused on a photo of your grandparents as young adults. Their clothes look outdated. Their expressions too formal. Perhaps you imagined what it was like to live in that time and found it impossible. Or think of a film set in medieval times. You may have thought, wow, these people lived in a completely different universe. I have so little in common with them. It's easy to believe the past is sealed off from us, that those lives, those cultures, those ways of thinking have vanished from the world. But is that true? In ways we don't even notice, the choices, beliefs, and habits of people who lived long before us continue to shape how we see the world today. They influence what we value, the kinds of societies we live in, even how we relate to one another. This week on Hidden Brain, how culture and history shape the way we think. When you woke up this morning, you turned off your alarm and brushed your teeth. You had a bite to eat, said goodbye to your spouse, and commuted to work. You clocked in for the day. All of this seems so routine, so commonplace, that we don't stop to think about it. We don't realize how the patterns of our lives are shaped by the long ago and the far away. As the novelist William Faulkner once said, "The past is never dead. It's not even past." At Harvard University, Joseph Hendrick has studied how people who lived in previous centuries continue to shape our lives today. Joe Hendrick, welcome to Hidden Brain.
9: It's great to be with you.
2: Joe, I find myself checking the time constantly. I'm always running from one thing to the other. I sometimes feel like I live my life according to the dictates of my calendar. You studied what life was like for people before mechanical clocks were invented. Paint me a picture of that world.
9: Yeah, that was a world governed by sunrise and sunset, where there were still 12 hours in a day, but the length of those hours varied. There were seasonal rhythms that helped people organize farming, and it was just a very different world than the constant interest in time and how much, and saving time and getting more time and, you know, thinking of time as money.
2: imagining that given that people lived in different time zones and in different latitudes, people really, you know, started and ended their days at different times in different places of the world.
9: Yeah, I mean, everything was organized around sunrise. So, and of course, that varies if you're not along the equator. That changes throughout the year. There were no electric lights. Candles were expensive. So people had to adapt to the availability of light. And of course, everybody was farmers, or almost everyone. So that meant that the seasons really mattered a lot. The weather mattered a lot. And you had to organize your work around those cycles.
2: I understand the first mechanical clocks appeared around the 13th century?
9: That's right. They began spreading in northern Italy, so places like Milan and Parma. But then they were very popular, so they rapidly began spreading amongst urbanizing parts of Europe, so getting to Paris and London. And initially, there wasn't a clock per se. It was just tied to bells. So the cities and towns, everybody was within earshot of the ringing bells, and so it would ring the beginning of the day and breakfast and lunch and whatnot. So the entire city would move in clockwork with the ringing bells, and then eventually there you get a clock face and things go from there.
2: I understand that various towns began to compete with one another to install beautiful and magnificent clocks.
9: That's right. So clocks were a sign of town wealth and prestige. Famous artisans would construct the clocks, and clockmakers became an important occupation. And they wanted clocks that were as good as the clock in Vienna or the clock in Paris, you know, competing.
2: I'm wondering how this invention changed the way people lived. So now all of a sudden, you know, you're not just going according to the rhythms and cycles of the sun. You actually have something that tells you it's 11 o'clock in the morning or 10 o'clock in the morning or 2 o'clock in the afternoon. How did that change day-to-day life?
9: Yeah, it really changed the economic and political system. So legislatures would begin meeting at certain times of the day, and there were fines if you were late. Contracts began to have exact dates when you had to have things due. Witnesses were told to report at court at a certain hour. So it really just reorganized the society. And not only that, it was seen as a good and orderly life to live by the clock and have regular prayers and regular religious services and show up to work on time. So punctuality began to be tied to probity, and all this was woven in with religion. So, of course, monks had long been timing their prayers using candles and hourglasses, and then they began to incorporate the clocks and the bells.
2: I understand that there's fascinating research looking at towns and cities that install clocks before other towns and cities, and that this had a profound effect on productivity and wealth.
9: Yeah, so this is a fascinating research coming out of economics. And if you look at the few centuries after these towns throughout Europe adopt a clock, you actually see an uptick in economic growth in the centuries after the clock arrives. So it's not an instantaneous effect, because people actually have to adapt their thinking. And it takes a long time to get used to thinking in this time thrift way in which we all, you know, we're all very tied to the clock and we've internalized it. But that's not something that automatically happens.
2: And do you think this increase in productivity, this increase in wealth, was really a result of people harmonizing their schedules? In other words, I can show up somewhere and I know that someone's going to meet me at a certain time and place. I don't have to wait 2 hours for them to show up, because in fact they're following some different cycle.
9: Yeah, so it increased people's ability to coordinate, but it also began to affect other things like payment schedules. So once you have clocks, you can pay people by the hour, and then at the same time, you get the spreading of piece rates. So people begin manufacturing, markets are spreading across these towns, and then if you pay a piece rate, so per horseshoe that you're making, then people begin to think about, and if they have a clock, they can figure out, well, how many horseshoes can I make in an hour? Maybe I can make five. Well, what if I can make six? You know, then you begin to think about the world like that.
2: So you're an anthropologist, Joe. I understand that you were once working in Fiji, and you noticed that the way that you think of time was very different from your collaborators in Fiji.
9: Yeah, so I was starting a project, and I was hiring some students from the University of the South Pacific, excellent research assistants, were assisting me in this village, and we were doing interviews and observations on daily life. We were doing some behavioral experiments, all kinds of different things. So I was kind of running the project in the style I was accustomed to, which meant we had morning meetings and certain appointments, and I would give people a certain amount of time to finish things. And initially, I wasn't having much luck, although the research assistants were excellent in many ways. They didn't seem to be very tied into the clock the way I was. And so I bought everyone watches. So I figured, you know, maybe I can solve this with technology. And of course, I was paying everyone. This still didn't seem to change anything at all. Everybody was wearing the watches. and then on one funny occasion, I was working closely. We were looking at this laptop with a research assistant. And I happened to look down at his watch, and it said something like 11:20. And it turned out his watch was about 25 minutes off. And so I think it had been that way for weeks or possibly longer.
19: So what's striking, of course, is that people like me certainly sort of, you know, bemoan the fact that other people are not punctual or they don't show up. But in some ways, you know, not paying attention to the clock is actually a more natural state of things, if you will.
9: Yeah, that's right. In lots of places, it's considered bad to be paying too much attention to the time. When you meet with somebody, you shouldn't be rushing off to your next thing. Mm. You should be taking time to connect with them, see how their family is, swap stories, you know, sort of reconnect, focusing on the social. Mm. I mean, you know, in some societies, the clock is seen as the kind of the devil, right? Because it's what drives people away from really forming these tight social bonds and nurturing the social bonds through time. Psychologists R. Noren Zion and colleagues have actually gone around the world and tried to measure this in different cities, and they found that things like how long it takes to get to a stamp, the rate at which the guy behind the counter is moving actually varies from city to city, and they actually correlated with the measures of individualism for those cities.
19: Hmm. Meaning that places with higher individualism are more punctual and vice versa?
9: That's right. And the person behind the counter is actually moving faster, and the clocks in public places are more accurate so that you can measure the accuracy of the clocks in public places.
19: What's fascinating here is that these conceptions of time have seeped into our lives to the point that we're not thinking about them anymore. It's hard to imagine a time when people didn't keep track of time.
9: Yeah, and it restructures our life. One of the amazing things, and you can find this in the work of Ben Franklin, is that he emphasizes the equation between time and money, which is not something you find elsewhere. And of course, this metaphor has now spread globally. And this is one of the things that dominates our life. You know, we're always wasting time, saving time, losing time. You know, there's time is this currency that we're trying to get more of.
19: We like to think our choices, our thoughts, and our habits are entirely our own. But in reality, our individual choices are often echoes of centuries of cultural evolution. When we come back, the role of history in shaping our behavior, thoughts, and feelings. 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I'm Shankar Vedantam. 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
19: This is Hidden Brain. I'm Shankar Vedantam. We think that the lives we lead are shaped by the choices we make. But many of the routines we follow were shaped by centuries of history and cultural evolution. Anthropologist Joseph Hendrick looks at the way history and cultural evolution shape what we think, how we see the world, and the decisions we make. He's found that even things we see today as moral and right were often inventions by ancient actors who had specific goals and political aims in mind. I want to talk about the relationships that undergird most of our lives today, Joe. Marriage, the nuclear family, rules of inheritance. Transport me back to pre-Christian Europe. What were familial relationships like for most people back then?
9: Well, at that point in European history, the kinship systems, the families, the clans looked like large extended families. In Europe, it's patrilineal. In lots of other places in the world, it's matrilineal. People inherit through the family by custom. Their societies are organized by clans. The economic system, the political system is all very tied into these kin relationships. So, for example, many kin groups have corporate responsibility, which means if someone else in your clan, or including especially your brother, commits a crime, then you can be held responsible. Mm. So you're considered synonymous with your close kin. Mm. If someone within your kin group does something shameful, then it actually brings shame on you. Mm. So shame is contagious through these kin networks. Marriages are often arranged. People pay bride price or dowry. This forms a bond between groups. And people are also tending to marry endogamously. So with close kin, like cousins, things like that, or other relatives.
19: And kin also provided a kind of social security. They provided a kind of protection, insurance. I mean, so you had these large groups in some ways, and they were all responsible for each other, looking out for each other.
9: That's right. So they're not only the core of the economic system, but they provided a social safety net. So if your husband dies, a typical thing would be you would marry his brother. Mm. And then you would maintain the bond. And as a woman, you would be taken care of, and your children would still be part of that kin group. So there was all these social norms to kind of take care of things. If both parents were killed, then the children would automatically go to other members of the family where they'd be raised and taken care of and whatnot.
19: So at one point, the Roman

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1: That mother or his brother's wife. And then, can two brothers marry two sisters? And can a man receive communion after a sex dream?
2: How did the Pope respond to these questions?
1: Yeah, so the Pope, to the first question, he said, definitely can't marry first cousins. During this period in history, the church was definitely banning first cousins. They would go on to ban all the way out to six cousins. But at this point, you could marry your second cousins. And you cannot marry your stepmother. So it's not about genetic relatedness. It's about these family relationships that are created. And certainly not your brother's wife. So that would be a kind of levirate marriage. And the church banned that pretty early on in the history of the Catholic Church. Two brothers can marry two sisters, so that was okay.
2: So another papal commission arrives in England a couple of centuries later. They're checking in on the progress of Christianizing the Anglo-Saxons. What does it find?
1: Yes, and in general, there's a lot of progress on people officially accepting Christianity. Lots of people have been baptized, but there's still problems around what they describe as incest, by which they mean cousin marriage of various kinds, and also polygyny. So elite men are taking one primary wife, but they're also marrying other women as secondary wives and concubines.
2: And so I'm imagining the church might not look kindly on these developments.
1: Yeah, so the question was, is how do we put an end to this? You know, we like the idea that the church is spreading and these people are becoming Christians, but these forms of family weren't acceptable. So one of the things that the Christians really pushed, the church leadership really pushed, was the notion of illegitimate children. So the lever they used was that unless you were married in an official Christian church, then you're an illegitimate child, which meant secondary wives in this system, like in many places around the world, their children still had some inheritance rights. They were still recognized by the community. But the church tries to put an end to that to prevent not only inheritance of wealth, but succession. And this is going to affect the royalty a lot because it means the church controls who gets to be the next leader when you have descent of power down the bloodline.
2: One of the other things that the church required was to ask newly married couples to set up independent households. Talk about this idea, Joe.
1: Yeah, that's right. So that's called neolocal residence, and it's very rare in a global and historical perspective. So when young couples will marry, typically they would live either with the groom's family or the bride's family, depending on whether they're patrilocal or matrilocal. So that's the anthropological terminology. But what we find in Europe during this period is the church are encouraging them to marry later and set up an independent residence so that they're independent from either side of the family. And so you have a new couple making their own decisions independent of the family.
2: Now, I imagine that there must have been some people who looked at these new rules and said, you know, the hell with these rules, I'm just going to go my own way and do my own thing. Were there punishments for people who violated these rules?
1: Yeah, there could be quite severe punishments. So the church can always excommunicate you. And then there's something even more severe called an anathema. And excommunication might, in the modern context, not sound very severe, but it meant you couldn't enter into contracts with other Christians. You were ostracized. Those who might associate with an excommunicated individual got some of this spiritual taint on them, and it could affect their relationships. And in some cases, the church's protection of you was withdrawn. So if someone killed you or injured you, it wasn't considered a crime. So being excommunicated had real heft.
2: Did all this change the way people behaved, Joe?
1: It took a long time, but it eventually breaks European families in different parts of Europe to differing degrees down into monogamous nuclear families. So you went from large clans and kindreds down to, you know, the husband, wife, and the children, and that was the basic family unit.
2: One of the things that happened as a byproduct of this is that people started to think in terms of individual rights and personal responsibility rather than always prioritizing family loyalty and kin. Talk about this. I find this fascinating, Joe.

0: because what the church did by having these prohibitions and prescriptions about marriage and the family is you no longer had a big clan or this large extended family that you could rely on. You couldn't build alliances by marriage very easily. So people began to set up voluntary associations where people would join. These were often Christian-based. You'd have to take an oath. And in order to get those organizations interested in you, you'd have to have certain attributes and accomplishments and things you brought to the table. So rather than having a large number of relationships that you inherited by birth and had via all these various kin ties, you had more of these optional relationships where you had, it was kind of a more of a marketplace for relationships. So this affected finding mates. So rather than arranged marriages, you had to find your own mates, friends, business partners, all these sorts of things. And it led to the proliferation of these voluntary associations.
1: You talked earlier about how kin groups would look after one another. So if someone was in trouble or if someone lost a spouse or if children lost their parents, the kin, the larger kin, would look after the person who needed help. What happened to those systems as things became more individualized?
0: Yeah, a few different things. So the one thing the church did, it had to step forward almost immediately on this, is to take care of orphans and widows. Because normally they were sort of just slotted right into the kinship system and there were norms that took care of them. What the church did meant that there was really no one to care for orphans and widows. So the church began to take them in and they became core members of the church in that sense. These voluntary associations that people would join were also mutual self-help groups. So you would all mutually agree to help each other out if you were injured or had a period of unemployment or, you know, in your old age and whatnot. And then eventually, after the beginning of Protestantism, when the church is not doing this in places like England, after Henry VIII gets rid of all the Catholic institutions, Queen Elizabeth initiates the Poor Laws of 1600. And this is the beginning to lay an official secular social safety net under people who might, need it.
1: So in some ways, the picture that you're painting, of course, shows us how many of the institutions that we're familiar with today actually had a point of origin, that in fact they arose as a result of choices made by specific actors in specific circumstances, and many of them had specific political and social goals.
0: That's right. But a lot of it is also unintended consequences. So the church, of course, was doing this because they believe that this is how God wanted it. And so when plagues would hit, the church would explain the plague as a consequence of there being too much incest, by which they meant too much cousin marriage. And the breakdown of these families into monogamous nuclear families inadvertently led to the rise of these voluntary associations, which gave us the many charter towns of Europe, universities, new kinds of monasteries, and these mutual self-help associations, which eventually become occupational guilds. So many of those things become some of the core institutions of Western society.
1: About the family, the kind of family that we are used to seeing around these days, the nuclear family, husband, wife, kids living by themselves. Talk about how that's actually quite unusual in the history of the species on the planet.
0: Yeah, so when you look at the anthropological data on this, so anthropologists have put together something called the Ethnographic Atlas, which is over 1,200 diverse societies that have been studied in ethnographic detail. You find that most, 85% of societies, allow elite and high-status men to marry additional wives. You find cousin marriage in most societies is permitted. Neo-local residence is very rare, although common in the West, as we discussed. And just many other kinship practices like levirate marriage, which you don't find in the West, are common around the world. So it's as if these norms evolved to build these dense networks of kin to organize production and consumption and distribution. And by preventing this from happening in parts of Western Europe, the church actually opened the door to new kinds of institutions and new ways of thinking about the world.
1: You coined a term for the kind of modern psychology that animates Western educated, industrialized, rich, and democratic societies. Tell me about this term, Joe.
0: Yeah, so this began in about 2005 when I arrived at the University of British Columbia. And there I was moving out of anthropology into psychology, and I encountered two colleagues, Steve Heine and Ara Noren Zion. And we would go to lunch together, and we were each talking about our research, and we were studying cultural differences. And what we had each independently found is that not only was there interesting cultural variation around the world, but that the populations most studied by psychologists and economists were psychologically peculiar when placed in a global and historical perspective. So we began to think about and try to put together a case trying to convince psychologists and economists that they needed to think more broadly about psychological variation and just not generalize to all of humans based on one common culture that they most commonly studied. So we coined this acronym, or I guess it's a backronym, WEIRD. It stands for Western Educated, Industrialized, Rich, and Democratic.
1: You notice differences between these so-called weird societies and other types of cultures while you were working with a tribe in the Peruvian Amazon. Tell me about this work and what you found.
0: Yeah, so this was my very first anthropological field work, and I went to the Peruvian Amazon. I flew in on missionary planes and landed on the river and went into the village, and then I traveled around in a dugout canoe around to the different villages. And at this point in my career, this is kind of the mid-1990s now, I'm studying cooperation, and one of the ideas that we were thinking about was the possibility that the willingness of other people to punish poor behavior, non-cooperative behavior, unfair behavior might be part of the reason why humans are able to cooperate so much compared to other species. And so we were thinking about that. And then I heard about this experiment called the ultimatum game. And the ultimatum game is a simple bargaining game from economics in which two players are allotted a sum of money. And the first player can offer a portion of this money to the second player. The second player can either accept or reject. If they accept, both players get the amounts that were allocated, or if they reject, then both players get zero. So, for example, if the first player offers $10 out of the 100 to the second player, and the second player accepts, they get 10, and the first player gets 90. If they reject, both players get zero. So when this had been done by economists in places like the U.S. and Zurich and elsewhere, they had found that most people offer 50-50 and that low offers are frequently rejected. That sort of fit my intuitions. So I thought that I could perform this experiment among the Machiganga and they would show similar results. It seemed intuitive, and that then this would be an interesting piece of the puzzle in trying to explain human cooperation. But what I found was that they didn't feel inclined to reject at all, and people gave pretty low offers. So on average, people gave only 25% of the stake instead of 50%, and lots of people gave 15%. So this led to a big project, and we did this experiment in many different places, and we found a great deal of global variation.
1: What do you think explains this? What's happening in the minds of people in Peru that is different from Los Angeles?
0: Well, I think it relates to a larger story that you and I discussed with the spread of the clocks. It has to do with market integration. And so what we found across these communities is that the more market integrated communities seem to have norms about fair dealing with anonymous others, with impersonal people you would just meet and not know their name or not know anything about their families. So more market integrated societies have norms that say you should just generally be fair-minded with people who you don't know and won't see again. Whereas the Machiganga lifestyle is small-scale farming. They live scattered throughout the tropical forests of Peru, north of Cusco, where Machu Picchu is. And, they just not a lot of trade and exchange, so they don't have these market norms. And so to them, when I would interview them after, they would be like, yeah, well, why would anyone reject free money in this case? Which is pretty close to the rational thing one might expect based on game theory. Yeah,
1: right. The differences between these so-called weird cultures and other cultures also show up in different psychological tests. Some research has been conducted looking at eye-tracking movements between Americans and East Asians. Tell me about this work.
0: Yeah, so this is very interesting because it's perceptual. So psychologists have shown there's this tremendous variation in analytic versus holistic thinking. And one of the hallmarks that they found in terms of attention is what people pay attention to when they look at a scene or a picture or a video. And Americans, more analytically oriented societies, will tend to focus on the central object. So in this case, imagine it's a scene, an underwater scene with fish swimming around. Hmm. The Americans tend to focus on the central fish, and they watch what the central fish does. They don't tend to notice very much stuff in the background. The folks from East Asia would remember a lot more about what was going in the background, and their eyes would cover more of the scene and just not kind of glue to the central actor.
1: Do you think this is, again, evidence of the propensity of weird societies to focus on individualism and individual objects?
0: Yeah, so this seems to be part of a larger package. You know, in an individualistic society, people tend to focus on themselves and their own attributes, and they think about others dispositionally. So what are the attributes of another person, honest or dishonest, without thinking of all the contextual variation? Whereas if you're from a more holistic society, a more collectivistic society, you're thinking about the relationships between individuals. People aren't either honest or dishonest. They're honest in some circumstances with some kinds of people, and not so honest in other kinds of circumstances. So there's this interesting different ways of thinking about the world.
1: Hmm. One of the things that I find fascinating about all of this is that it highlights just how much we can take culture for granted. So, for example, we might live in mostly monogamous societies, and so we assume that humans must be wired for monogamy. That, in fact, might not be the case.
0: Yeah, it's amazing how strong the intuition is that however it is where I live is how it is to be human. One of the things I've been most interested over my career is trying to figure out what is actually pan-human and what is just the particular societies that we grow up in.
1: The invention of clocks and religious rules for marriage all profoundly influence the way modern people think and behave. More about how culture shapes our minds when we come back. 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I'm Shankar Vedanta. 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
1: This is Hidden Brain. I'm Shankar Vedanta. 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Anthropologist Joseph Hendrick is the author of the books The Secret of Our Success, How Culture is Driving Human Evolution, Domesticating Our Species, and Making Us Smarter, and The Weirdest People in the World, How the West Became Psychologically Peculiar and Particularly Prosperous. Joe, in June 1845, two ships set sail from Britain in search of the fabled Northwest Passage. Tell me about this mission and the man who was leading it.
0: Yeah, so this mission was led by Sir John Franklin, and it was an effort to find the fabled Northwest Passage with economic goals of energizing trade and connecting Europe and East Asia, and also doing some mapping of that area, understanding the magnetic field. And it was a fascinating expedition because it was kind of the Apollo mission of the 19th century. This was a super well-outfitted ship. It had icebreaker technology. It had retractable screw propellers. It was insulated with cork. There were desalinators on board, and it had a new technology, canned food, which was meant to allow the crews to live for over a year trapped in the ice in the north. Mm. So they were ready to engage in this exploration, and they were led by this experienced guy, John Franklin. And so they headed out, and the very beginning of the trip went fine. They were exploring the islands north of Canada. They wintered near an island called Devon Island. The ice came in around the ship as expected. You know, I guess they cracked open the canned food and waited the winter out until the ice retracted, and then they kept exploring. But the next year, they were near King William Island, and they were exploring around there, and the ice came in again and froze them in. That was all expected. But the next summer, the ice didn't seem to retract. Mm. And so they were going to have to winter again, and that seemed like that was going to be a problem. Their leader, Franklin, promptly died. So the men were trapped in the ice, and they were faced with a challenge of living off the land, because they have to see if they can use their big brains and great intelligence to figure out how to do something very basic, which is surviving in the Arctic.
1: Hmm. What happened?
0: Well, things did not go well. So the men eventually left the ship, and they began trying to survive on King William's Island. They left some notes along the way, which were later found, and the ships have soon been found. So we're not exactly sure what happened, although we know from tales from the Inuit bands that they encountered that there was probably some cannibalism going on. Hmm. One Inuit story has them first encountering them and beginning to exchange some meat, but then they realize the men are carrying frozen limbs, and it turned out frozen limbs of their comrades probably, and then the men all just disappear and leave no trace of them other than the stories in the minds of the Inuit. It led to a big rescue expedition. So explorers from all around the world converged on the Canadian Arctic to try to find these guys.
1: Now, you pointed out something really interesting in passing here, which is that there were people who were living in this area, presumably successfully for a long period of time. Why couldn't these men survive?
0: Yeah, it's amazing. The group, the Nescalit, that was living there, Inuit, their word for the island that Franklin was trapped on is land of fat. Because for them, it was a rich environment that they could live on and winter on the ice and hunt seals and in other seasons shoot caribou with their bows. They could render seal blubber or seal fat into oil that they could use for lights, illumination and heating. They could spear salmon during certain seasons. They made kayaks there. To them, there was just a lot of resources there. But to Franklin's men, you know, it was this barren expanse, and you know, it seemed impossible to survive there.
1: I understand that some years before this expedition, another crew had found themselves stranded in the same area. Tell me about this group and what happened to them.
0: Yeah, that was led by an explorer named Ross. And I think it's a great example because we can compare the explorers that did well on King William's Island with what happened to the Franklin expedition. And the main difference is in how they interacted with the Inuit. So the Ross expedition begins to open up trade relationships with the Inuit. They're able to get all kinds of clothing and food. And so they're just able to survive much more easily by taking advantage of the vast knowledge of the Inuit. They travel travel and explore through their new allies and new friends with the Inuit. The amount of insight and knowledge and skill that the Inuit have to survive in this environment is really incredible. So one thing that is the Inuit routinely did during this period was they would be able to hunt seals. And so you had to figure out where the seals are going to be, and it had to be an area that was covered with snow so you couldn't hear your feet. You had to create the hole in the ice. You had to know, or you would find the holes and you would see if they were actively used by seals. So just an immense range of cumulative knowledge, which Franklin's men did not have.
1: So this gets at something that researchers call the cultural intelligence hypothesis. What is this hypothesis, Joe?
0: Well, this is the idea that really what our brains have evolved and why they've gotten so much bigger than our primate relatives or than our ancestors 2 million years ago is that our brains evolved to acquire, store, and organize cultural information. So it's not that our brains have evolved to individually solve problems. What we're really good at is taking advantage of all the information stored in the minds around us and the minds of others. And then we acquire that, and we can even create new things by recombining things that we acquire from different people.
1: So this kind of cultural transmission of knowledge and ideas leads to an idea that you call the collective brain. What do you mean by this, Joe?
0: Well, the collective brain emerges when people are learning from each other because information is flowing around from different minds. And once you have this view, the ability of a society to generate innovation or creative ideas, this process of cumulative cultural evolution that we referred to before, is going to depend on the size of the population, the social interconnectedness among individuals, because that allows the information to flow, and the cognitive diversity in those minds. So you're actually going to get more creativity and more innovation out of a population when you have a larger population that's more interconnected and more cognitively diverse. And that's the collective brain.
1: And you can see this in places like Silicon Valley, for example, where lots of people are interacting with each other, lots of people are learning from each other, and things are able to progress relatively quickly because people are building very rapidly on top of what other people have built.
0: That's right. And you see this all over the place. So, for example, when railroads were spreading across the U.S. or in Sweden or in Germany, when a town got hooked into the larger collective brain, you begin to get more creative products coming from that town. Just the simple physical link.
1: This touches on something that you call gene culture coevolution. What does this mean?
0: Well, one of the key elements of human history that is really emerging now is that a lot of the interesting aspects of our physiology, anatomy, and biology were actually driven by selection pressures created by cultural evolution. And so one of the best studied cases of gene culture coevolution is the spread of fire, making a fire and cooking. And so if you look at our anatomy and physiology, our digestive tract, and you compare it to other species, our fellow apes and stuff, we seem to have stomachs that are too small, colons that are too small. We have these tiny teeth. But these actually make sense once you realize that we've long been a primate that cooks its food, because cooking acts as a kind of pre-digestion, food processing more generally. And then this allowed natural selection to reduce the size of our stomachs, shrink our colons, give us these small teeth, because we do the digestion in this cultural way by taking advantage of fire and cooking. But of course, we don't innately know how to make fire or cook. So this is something that is completely culturally transmitted, but then has dramatically shaped our physiology and anatomy.
1: Another example of how our genetic inheritance and cultural practices are intertwined has to do with the practice of monogamy and testosterone levels in men. Tell me about this research, Joe.
0: Yeah, so this is one of these things where the assumption that everybody was monogamous, people began to make generalizations. And one of the things that they generalized is that testosterone declines over men's lives. But then anthropologists began to study other societies and looking and comparing what happens to men's testosterone in polygynous versus monogamous societies. So the standard result from monogamous societies is that men's testosterone declines after they marry, and then it declines again after they have their first child. And this makes good sense in comparisons with other species, because declines in testosterone are associated with fatherhood in other species. You're beginning to engage in the nest, you've stopped your pursuit of mates, and you're not engaging in much competition with other males at this point because you're moving into a fatherhood phase. But in polygynous societies, we don't see the decline, which fits the theory really well, but it just shows how institutions, whether you're going to have polygamy or monogamy, affects the endocrinology of human bodies. And so you need to think of cultural endocrinology. So the institutions affect the hormonal life cycle patterns.
1: So we've talked about all the ways in which history influences our culture, culture that influences not just our psychology, but also our biology. That feeds back into the whole cycle and can influence history again. Talk about sort of the role that this is playing in transforming our understanding of our minds and our societies. Because I think when most of us think about human psychology, you know, we tend to think of it in terms of what's happening inside the individual brain, what's happening inside this one person's head. And really what you're painting is a picture that is far, far larger.
0: Yes, that's right. So in the picture that I'm painting, our institutions, our languages, and our technologies feed back and they shape our psychology. Now, of course, what we just talked about was gene culture coevolution. So in the long run, they might affect our genetic evolution. But what's underappreciated is how much these things shape our psychology in the short term, because our minds have evolved through this gene culture coevolutionary process to adapt developmentally as we're growing up in these different environments. So something like our cell phones, you know, are going to affect things like our memory and our attention. So they're actually changing how things are processed in our minds. One of my favorite examples of this is, you know, for most of human history, people didn't read. It was really not until the 16th century that large segments of the population began to read. But when you learn to read as a child, it actually reshapes the wiring in your brain so that you get a thicker corpus callosum. That's the information highway that connects the right and left hemispheres. You get specialized circuitry in your left ventral hemisphere, and you get more whole brain activation even when you hear spoken language. So it doesn't just affect the reading, it actually affects how we process spoken language. So it's just a case where a cultural practice, learning to read, actually changes a bunch of things about our brains and about how we take in information.
1: I'm wondering if this can also explain things like the Industrial Revolution, Joe, when you think about a sudden explosion of technological innovation, creativity, etc. Do you think that's driven in part by this kind of cultural learning?
0: Yeah, I really think that that is a core idea, and I bring that out in The Weirdest People in the World in my book. So when these monogamous nuclear families formed and these impersonal institutions became created, people were released from the bonds of their kinship. And we know from historical data that they began moving around Europe. And the nature of the institutions also changed. So monasteries became these transnational franchises, and artisans would have a journeyman phase in which they would go out to work with other masters after they finished training with this. All this led to greater movement of ideas around Europe, which led to more rapid innovation. Urbanization, of course, you know, was rising during this whole period for the same reason. Universities were one of the institutions, the voluntary associations that spread, and eventually Protestant gives rise to literacy. All of these things come together to just create a much larger collective brain in Europe that eventually results in the Industrial Revolution and really gives birth to the modern world.
1: Joseph Hendrick is an anthropologist at Harvard University. He's the author of The Weirdest People in the World, How the West Became Psychologically Peculiar and Particularly Prosperous, and The Secret of Our Success, How Culture is Driving Human Evolution, Domesticating Our Species, and Making Us Smarter. Joseph Hendrick, thank you so much for joining me today on Hidden Brain.
0: Well, it was great to be with you.
1: Have you ever given thought to how your daily life might be shaped by events in the distant past or by traditions thousands of miles away? If you have a personal example you'd be willing to share with the Hidden Brain audience about how the past may be shaping your behavior today, or a question or comment about this episode, please find a very quiet room and record a voice memo on your phone. 2 or 3 minutes is plenty. 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Tara Boyle is our executive producer. I'm Hidden Brain's executive editor. I'm Shankar Vedantam. 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
0: This is Weekend Edition from NPR News. I'm Scott Simon. The room was packed today in Singapore when U.S. Defense Secretary Pete Hegseth took the stage at the Shangri-La Dialogue, a key Asian defense summit. It comes amid concerns about China's military posture, especially towards Taiwan, and after an intense week of negotiations between the U.S. and Iran to end that Mideast war. And NPR's Jennifer Pack is in Singapore. Thanks for being with us.
7: Thanks for having me.
0: And what was Secretary Hegseth's message at the defense summit?
7: Well, his message, and he said it to a room full of military defense officials and diplomats, is for Asian allies to ramp up their defense spending to counter China. Secretary Hegseth says there is rightful alarm at China's military buildup.
8: That a Pacific dominated by any hegemon would unravel the regional balance of power and undermine the equilibrium we all seek to preserve.
7: He was less clear, though, on how to prevent an escalation. He only said Asian allies should not be, quote, freeloading off American taxpayers. Overall, this is a more toned-down message from last year when he called out China for its aggressive policies, continual harassment of Taiwan, which Beijing protested against. So far, the Chinese delegation has applauded Secretary Hegseth for repeating China's line that the two countries need to maintain a constructive strategic stability.
0: And let me follow up about Taiwan, independent democracy claimed by China, a continuing point of tension. What did Secretary Hegseth say?
7: Not a whole lot. Let's remember that there was a lot of confusion recently when President Trump commented that arms sales to Taiwan is a, quote, very good negotiating chip with China. Days later, a senior U.S. official said arms sales to Taiwan have been paused due to the war in Iran. Now, today, Hegseth said any decision about the future of Taiwan arms sales rests solely with President Trump. But he also said the U.S. has good weapon stockpiles, and he played down concerns that weapon sales to Taiwan is contingent on how things are going in the Middle East conflict. And he said there is no change in the status of U.S.-Taiwan relations.
0: Because, of course, the Iran war is another issue that affects Asian allies. Did Secretary Hegseth give any clarity there?
7: Also no.

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0: This is Weekend Edition from NPR News. I'm Scott Simon. The Trump administration says it wants to step up the process of taking away the citizenship of foreign-born Americans. Denaturalization as part of its broader immigration enforcement. NPR's Jacqueline Diaz joins us in our studios. Jacqueline, thanks so much for being with us.
8: Thanks for having me.
0: And you've been investigating denaturalization cases. How many are we talking about here?
8: In the last year and a half, the department has filed more than 60 cases to revoke citizenship. That's more than during all 4 years of the Biden administration. Acting Attorney General Todd Blanche says the administration views this as just another tool to deal with border security. Here he is speaking about this work at the Border Security Expo in Phoenix last month.
9: We're saying you cannot stay here. You have to go. We're trying to protect the integrity of the naturalization process.
8: I took a look at 34 cases the DOJ has publicly announced. Of those, 11 cases so far resulted in the DOJ successfully stripping someone of their citizenship. Most of these cases involved people charged or serving prison time for fraud, child sexual abuse, or drug trafficking. And the DOJ says in court filings that these defendants hid information about their crimes they committed before or during the citizenship process. And because of that, they should not have been granted an American passport. Now, that's something that the government has always been able to do if people lied during the citizenship process.
0: And Jacqueline, how does this compare to previous administrations and how they've used denaturalization?
8: Historically, denaturalization has been a rare step, but the government has used it to go after people who committed extremely serious crimes like human rights abuses or who lied about being members of the Nazi Party. And it can take a long time to bring these cases, and it can be expensive. And that's part of the reluctance. That's according to a couple of former DOJ attorneys. But there are some key differences now. Since Trump took office, the department has lost thousands of skilled lawyers, so the DOJ has now assigned denaturalization cases to U.S. attorneys' offices across the country, rather than taking those cases in-house. One attorney who used to work on this told me they had discretion on what cases to bring, but before they left the government, that changed, and they were told to go after anyone, even people who committed minor paperwork errors or discrepancies.
0: And what are the risks to that approach?
8: So there is definitely some concern. Cassandra Robertson is a law professor at Case Western University.
5: I might not feel sorry for the heinous child abuser who loses their citizenship, but I am going to lose sleep over what it does to the system. Because once it becomes easy to take somebody's citizenship away, it becomes easy to take anybody's citizenship away.
8: A person familiar says the DOJ has identified potential cases of hundreds of foreign-born Americans

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0: This is Weekend Edition from NPR News. I'm Scott Simon. The room was packed today in Singapore when U.S. Defense Secretary Pete Hegseth took the stage at the Shangri-La Dialogue, a key Asian defense summit. It comes amid concerns about China's military posture, especially towards Taiwan, and after an intense week of negotiations between the U.S. and Iran to end that Mideast war. And NPR's Jennifer Pack is in Singapore. Thanks for being with us.
8: Thanks for having me.
0: And what was Secretary Hegseth's message at the defense summit?
8: Well, his message, and he said it to a room full of military defense officials and diplomats, is for Asian allies to ramp up their defense spending to counter China. Secretary Hegseth says there is rightful alarm at China's military buildup.
9: That a Pacific dominated by any hegemon would unravel the regional balance of power and undermine the equilibrium we all seek to preserve.
8: He was less clear, though, on how to prevent an escalation. He only said Asian allies should not be, quote, freeloading off American taxpayers. Overall, this is a more toned-down message from last year when he called out China for its aggressive policies, continual harassment of Taiwan, which Beijing protested against. So far, the Chinese delegation has applauded Secretary Hegseth for repeating China's line that the two countries need to maintain a constructive strategic stability.
0: And let me follow up about Taiwan, independent democracy claimed by China, a continuing point of tension. What did Secretary Hegseth say?
8: Not a whole lot. Let's remember that there was a lot of confusion recently when President Trump commented that arms sales to Taiwan is a, quote, very good negotiating chip with China. Days later, a senior U.S. official said arms sales to Taiwan have been paused due to the war in Iran. Now, today, Hegseth said any decision about the future of Taiwan arms sales rests solely with President Trump. But he also said the U.S. has good weapon stockpiles, and he played down concerns that weapon sales to Taiwan is contingent on how things are going in the Middle East conflict. And he said there is no change in the status of U.S.-Taiwan relations.
0: Because, of course, the Iran war is another issue that affects Asian allies. Did Secretary Hegseth give any clarity there?
8: Also no. He repeated what President Trump has already said, that the president is patient and will only strike a deal if it's a good one, and that's defined as one that ensures Iran doesn't get a nuclear weapon. He also said that the U.S. is ready to resume strikes on Iran if no deal is reached. Of course, there were some U.S. strikes last week already. The Iran war is very concerning for Asian allies, not just on the energy front, but also for supply chains. The effective closure of the Strait of Hormuz means things like fertilizer and plastics have all shot up in price.
0: And China's defense minister skipped the forum for the second year in a row. What can be read into that?
8: Yeah, I mean, China did not send the defense minister to the summit, and instead they sent a low-level delegation of military experts and scholars. Now, in terms of direct U.S.-China engagement at this forum, I think that's less important because Secretary Hegseth already said that the two countries have more military-to-military exchanges, or at least that's the plan. And that's important because they need to avoid any misunderstanding that could spark a conflict. But for the wider region, this is a missed opportunity for China, because even though Secretary Hegseth is touting that relations between the U.S. and China are at their best in years, China

0: And this is Weekend Edition from NPR News. I'm Scott Simon.
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2: Diane and Steve Kavalauskas say congratulations to their granddaughter, Mariner Hernandez, on her high school graduation. 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
6: From NPR and WBEZ Chicago, this is Wait, Wait, Don't Tell Me, the NPR News Quiz. I'm Bill Curtis.
7: And I'm Peter Sagal. This week, we set off some early summer fireworks with visits from Tiffany Haddish, Lucy Dacus, a brilliant ukulele player from Hawaii, and a woman who swam to Hawaii. All that, plus our panel still can't give us a straight answer. And Bill Curtis throws away the credibility he has earned over 60 years in broadcasting by trafficking in puns.
6: Thanks for joining us.
7: That's all coming up right after this hour's news.

0: Finally, Lucy Dacus is one of the most popular singer-songwriters working today, both on her own and with the supergroup Boy Genius. When she joined us in December, I asked her if it was true that she put out her first record as a favor to a friend.
1: Yeah, we had a school project to do, and my friend was working at Reba McEntire's studio.
0: Yeah.
1: And he was like, no one's scheduled on this Saturday, should we sneak in? And so the whole record, we recorded it in one day, illegally. Well, I don't know if it's illegal, but without approval.
0: Right. And I guess the first question is, did he get a good grade?
1: I never asked him that.
0: Really? he didn't fail and have to have you record another record, did he?
1: Yeah, and that's what Historian is.
0: Yeah, exactly. Yeah. Exactly. It was the second project.
1: Yeah.
0: That's an amazing story. You started playing guitar, I'm told, at 12 years old?
1: I would say the correct answer is yes.
0: The correct answer is yes. I like the fact you're already getting to the quiz aspect. That's good.
1: I'm not very... I'm still, like, not the best at guitar. I feel like guitar at that time was hardly listenable.
0: Really? But you're actually quite an accomplished guitarist. You were on a list of one of the greatest of all time, I saw. Yeah.
2: Wow.
0: Yeah. Do you remember, I'm always curious about this, artists like yourself, like, what your first songs were like when you first wrote a song. Do you remember what it was?
1: I had a song called Stupid Cupid, which was, like, why won't Cupid come to me? I was probably like 7 years old.
2: What?
0: Yeah, I know.
2: You were already like pining for a partner at seven?
1: Yes.
0: Stupid Cupid.
1: I also had a song that was about people who are upset when someone cheats on them, but it is probably their fault because why would they cheat on you if you weren't hard to be with? Wait. Again, I was probably like 8 years old.
2: Oh my goodness.
0: Wow. You were eight years old.
2: And what was happening at your elementary school?
1: I'm glad I don't remember.
0: Yeah. You also, in your early days before you recorded that school project and began to become very popular, you worked at I didn't even know that these still existed within a young person's lifetime, but a photo processing shop in Richmond, where you grew up?
1: Mm-hmm.
0: Wow.
1: Richmond Camera.
0: You. Did that experience inspire any of your writing?
1: Well, it was so mindless, and it was 8 hours a day, and so I would sit and do my, like, da-da-da-da-da-da-da-da, and then I had a pad of paper, and I would write songs, and I'd get home, and I'd get on the guitar, and I'd write, like, a song a day at that time, which is not, like, what I do anymore.
0: Wow. Have you considered, I mean, you seem to be nostalgic for when you were that productive. Have you considered taking on, like, a mindless day job again just to reignite the creative spirit?
1: Yeah, I think you're being funny, but I'm not. I
0: really?
1: Definitely thought about that. Yeah. I'm ready.
0: You're ready. Somebody hire this woman for drudge work so she can reach like
3: the photo counter at Walgreens. I think that's exactly how you dress.
1: Why not?
0: In 2019, you released a song on certain holidays throughout the year, and then put out a record of them all called Holidays, and I love this record. How did you decide which holidays to do?
1: The real truth is that I had recorded a bunch of things for no reason because it's fun to do, and I was like, when are these gonna see the world? And so I realized that some of them had like a holiday aspect, others I kind of could make it up. Like Dancing in the Dark, we just said that Bruce Springsteen's birthday is a holiday. which I stand by.
0: Right.
1: And then, like, In the Air Tonight, like, that was kind of eerie, so we did it for Halloween.
0: I also wanted to ask, as you say, one of the holidays, Bruce Springsteen's birthday, and you do think that's a holiday? You're a big fan, right?
1: It was in my house growing up. I mean, it was written out. We had, like, a big calendar in the kitchen where we put, like, you know, basketball practice, church, Bruce Springsteen's birthday.
2: Wow.
4: Please tell me you called it the Springsteen.
1: The Springsteen? You're a genius. That's crazy. I have to call my dad.
0: I saw a picture of you with Springsteen. So you didn't meet him, right?
2: Did you tell him about the Springsteens?
1: No.
2: Oh.
1: I already knew. Like, I'm not that, like, phased when I meet people, but he, like, is...
0: Yeah.
1: So important to my dad and to me, and I like showed up at a friend's birthday party and like saw him and I was like, I need to go. I'm about to make a fool of myself. And so I was crying at the bar to a friend. I was like, this is weird, and I should go. And so then I turned around, and he was right there. And he actually, like, knew me and knew my music already. So I was just like, I think you're the best. And he was very gracious, and he seems to be like the guy that you want him to be, which is not always true.
0: It's always so true. Well, Lucy Dacus, it is a pleasure to talk to you, and we have invited you here to play a game we're calling
5: Boy Genius Meet Boy Geniuses.
0: So your band is called Boy Genius, so we're going to ask you three questions about geniuses who are also boys. Answer two out of three. Well, you're rolling your eyes. I did warn you earlier it would be dumb. I mean,
1: genius is opposite of dumb, so
0: okay. Let's go. All right, I appreciate that. That was very charitable. Okay. So as I was saying, answer two to three questions correctly, and you'll win our prize for one of our listeners. Also, who is Lucy playing for?
5: Kimberly Ramos of Chicago, Illinois.
0: All right. Here's your first question. Math genius Suborno Bari started at NYU last fall at the age of 12. When a reporter asked him, do you sometimes wonder at the fact that you're only 12? What was his response? A, quote, why wonder at that when there's dark matter to wonder about? B, quote, not really, I've seen my birth certificate. Or C, quote, yes, mainly when my classmates go to a bar without me.
1: I'm going to say the second option. I think it's two.
0: You are right.
1: Or
0: it was B. Yes, he said, yes, I've seen my birth certificate. He is a math genius. He can count to 12. All right. Here's your next question. Doogie Howser was a fictional boy genius who, in the show, completed med school at the age of 14. But the actor who played him, Neil Patrick Harris, was not a medical prodigy. So how did he get through the scenes where he had to spout a lot of medical jargon while performing surgery? Was it A, he recorded each big word just one at a time, and then the editors would just cut away to the nurses a lot to make it sound like he was saying it all at once? B, he put a card with his lines written on them inside the surgical wound he was supposed to be operating on? Or C, the actor playing the patient on the operating table would whisper the lines to him, taking advantage of the fact you couldn't see his mouth under a oxygen mask?
1: I'm going to say B because...
0: You're going to say B. You're right.
1: Yes.
0: It was?
1: Yay.
0: All right. Here is your last question. Get this right, you'll be perfect. Boy geniuses from around the country were once invited to participate in a game show called Our Little Genius, where prodigies answered nearly impossible questions in the pursuit of winning $500,000. But the show, the recorded, never aired. Why? A, the network head said, people already feel dumb watching game shows. Now we're going to make them feel dumber. B, the phone-a-friend feature failed when every single contestant asked, does my mom count? Or C, it was shut down when it was revealed the kids weren't actually geniuses. Producers were just feeding them the answers right before they filmed.
1: I feel like we live in the world of C.
0: We do, sadly. It is a fallen world that we live in, and you are correct. It was C. The whole thing was a scam. It was never broadcast. Also, how did Lucy do in our quiz?
5: She did great. 3 out of 3.
0: Well done.
1: Great.
0: Lucy Dacus is a singer-songwriter and one-third of the supergroup Boy Genius. Her new album, Forever is a Feeling, is out now. Lucy Dacus, thank you so much for joining us on Wait, Wait, Don't Tell
1: Me. Thank you for having me.
0: It was a pleasure to talk to you. Take care.
1: Likewise.
0: Bye-bye. That's it for our Spring is the Best Time to Prepare for Summer edition. We'll be back next week with beautiful new tan lines. 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Doug Berman, Benevolent Overlord. Philip Gotica writes our limericks. Our public address announcer is Paul Friedman. BJ Lederman composed our theme. Our program is produced by Jennifer Mills, Miles Dornbos, and Lillian King. Special thanks as always to Monica Hickey. Peter Gwynn is helping us get sunscreen in that hard-to-reach spot on our backs. Our visual host is Emma Choi. Our ops manager is Jasira Vardak. Technical direction is from Lorna White. Our CFO is Colin Miller. Our production manager is Robert Newhouse. Our senior producer is Ian Chillog, and the executive producer of Wait, Wait, Don't Tell Me. That's Mike Danforth. Thanks to everybody you heard on this week's show. That would be all our panelists, all our fabulous guests, our guest scorekeeper, Alzo Slade, and guest host, Nagin Farsad. And of course, Bill Curtis. And thanks to all of you for listening. I'm Peter Sagal, and we'll see you next week. This is NPR.
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10: Rose Abdu from HBO's Hacks tells us about her acting origins in college.
12: 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And before I knew it, I had so many theater credits that I got a Master of Fine Arts.
11: And Ben Glebe isn't just a stand-up comic. He's an incredible kazoo player.
13: No one plays the kazoo. There's very little pop. I like to say I'm the most famous kazoo player in the world only because there are none.
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15: Live from NPR News in Washington, I'm Nora Rahm. Congressional Democrats are praising federal court decisions to block President Trump's nearly $2 billion anti-weaponization fund. NPR's Carrie Johnson reports two different judges are casting doubt about whether that fund is legal.
16: Maryland Democrat Jamie Raskin says the court actions are, quote, magnificent for the rule of law. A federal judge in Virginia is temporarily blocking the Trump administration from taking any steps to dole out taxpayer money to people who claim to be victimized by the justice system. Critics worry Capitol rioters who attacked police on January 6th and other MAGA allies could be in line to collect from that anti-weaponization fund. A different federal judge in Florida is asking President Trump for answers about the settlement, which was announced hours after he agreed to drop a lawsuit against the IRS. The judge wants to know if the deal amounted to collusion and a fraud on the court. Carrie Johnson, NPR News, Washington.
15: In another decision announced yesterday, a federal judge has ordered that only an act of Congress can name the John F. Kennedy Center for Performing Arts after anyone else, and President Trump's name must be removed. President Trump's doctor recommends he lose weight and exercise more. But as NPR's Franco Ordonez reports, the doctor also says the president is in excellent health.
17: President Trump, who turns 80 in June, remains fully fit to carry out all his duties as commander-in-chief. According to a medical report released late on Friday by the White House, it says Trump is in, quote, excellent health, demonstrating strong cardiac, pulmonary, neurological, and overall physical function. This was Trump's third trip to Walter Reed National Military Medical Center in the past year. The White House characterized Tuesday's visit as a routine annual physical, but Trump's age, swollen ankles, and bruised hands have raised questions about his health. Dr. Sean Barbabella, physician to the president, wrote that Trump had some, quote, slight lower leg swelling, but that the swelling had improved from last year. Franco Ordonez, NPR News.
15: The head of the World Health Organization is visiting the Democratic Republic of Congo to lend his support to those fighting an outbreak of Ebola. Tedros Adhanom Ghebreyesus is also seeking help from the rest of the world.
14: Ask the international community to increase their support so the health workers get the supplies, the protective measures they need, and they are protected. Because, without health workers, it would be very difficult then to help.
15: This particular version of Ebola spreads rapidly and has no known treatment or vaccine. This is NPR News in Washington. Defense Secretary Pete Hegseth is in Singapore, where he's attending a defense conference attended by Pacific leaders, diplomats, and top security officials. He told the gathering that it is still an American priority that China is not allowed to dominate the Indo-Pacific. Hegseth also urged Asian allies to increase their spending on defense. As the globe heats up, people are finding ways to adapt, especially in places unaccustomed to high temperatures. After Britain's capital experienced record-breaking heat this past week, officials are launching a special map. Vicky Barker reports from London.
18: The Cool Spaces Map, as it's being called, will show people where to find free air-conditioned spaces in London, ranging from the Royal Opera House and Imperial War Museum to churches, community centers, and libraries. Icons also identify free drinking water fountains and show where tree canopies provide shade. The map goes live on Monday, and just in time, forecasters say, for temperatures to fall back to the more seasonable 60s. But it will be updated through September, reflecting the reality that once rare 90-degree days are becoming an ever more frequent occurrence in the English summer. For NPR News, I'm Vicky Barker. In London.
15: Soccer's World Cup gets underway in a few weeks with the U.S., Canada, and Mexico hosting. Today, U.S. officials announced that Tim Ream will be the captain of the men's national team. He says this is a dream come true. I'm Noor Rahm, NPR News in Washington.
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21: Are you a real know-it-all? Do you annoy your family by shouting the answers while watching Jeopardy? Do you drive people crazy when you start a sentence with, well, actually? Well, guess what? You can go fact yourself. Hi, everyone. Welcome to Go Fact Yourself, the show where we quiz the smartest people we know and find out why they love what they love. I'm Helen Hong, and now from the Carl Sagan and Andrian Theater at the Center for Inquiry West in Los Angeles, here's our moderator, Jake Heath Van Stratton.
22: Thank you so much, everybody. Thank you, Helen Hong. Helen, nice to see you again.
21: Very nice to see you, Jake Heath.
22: Helen, I believe we have talked before about how I am what they call a cheapskate.
21: Mm-hmm.
22: And I also
21: it's a technical term.
22: Yes, and I also am what they call an avid traveler.
21: Right.
2: So I recently just got back from a trip. I put the hotel on points, so already I'm ahead of the game, but they still wanted to charge me this destination fee. And I was like, all right, you're going to charge me $30. I want to know what I'm going to get for this $30 a day. And they had a list. They had a little card that they gave saying, this is what your resort fee gets you. And so I was determined to get every single thing on that list because I wanted to maximize this $30 I was going to have to pay.
21: So what were the things?
2: Well, there was a stand-up paddleboard lesson. It was raining. $10 off of wine and drinks from the rooftop bar. So I definitely used that.
21: Of course.
2: Yeah.
21: It was raining.
2: Yeah. And it was, I forgot about
21: you were
2: that,
21: like,
2: but
21: no.
2: It was. Yep. And so then when I was checking out, they gave me the bill of everything all added up. And it turns out they didn't charge me the resort fee. So in a way, I came out way ahead. And in another way, I just bought a bunch of frou-frou drinks for no reason and got rained on the roof. All right, well, today on Go Fact Yourself, two guests will compete to answer questions about facts they know, facts they might not know, and frankly, facts they should know. Plus, we'll meet actual experts on two very different topics. And finally, we'll declare one of our guests the winner of today's show. Let's get started and meet today's guest, Helen, who is up first.
21: She is an actor known for her past work on Gilmore Girls and That's So Raven, and for her current work on HBO's Hacks and Hulu's reboot, it's Rose Abdu.
22: Rose Abdu, hi, Rose.
3: It's very nice to be here. Thank you.
2: Wonderful to have you. You said that you got into acting because you didn't like waiting in line.
3: That's very true.
2: Yes. Can you tell us about that?
3: I went to a very large university, Michigan State University in East Lansing, Michigan. At the time, I wanted to be a newscaster. Needed telecommunication classes, and the lines were very, very long. And I knew all my friends were going to lunch, and I did not want to wait in line, so I would look over to the theater table, and there was no one waiting in line for theater classes. And before I knew it, I had so many theater credits that I got a Master of Fine Arts.
2: It literally was the line of least resistance.
3: It really was. It sort of chose me.
2: Now, Josefina, the character that you play on Hacks, is so wonderful. It's such a wonderful show. It's interesting, though, because I guess technically she's a maid, and I know you had some resistance to playing a Latina maid, but you saw it in a different way. Tell us
3: about
2: that. I
3: did. I saw, and as soon as I read the script, I knew it was special. It was called the Untitled Jean Smart Project at the time I auditioned, and her name was Yanira. And the producers actually asked me if I'd like to change her name. So I decided to name her Josefina and base her on a Dominican woman that I knew. And I felt as though she was the house manager. She is not just a maid. She's the house manager. And I like that if you watch the show, I'm sitting on, you know, Deborah Vance's bed while she sorts clothes. Like, we're very familiar with each other. Mm-hmm. I like to think that perhaps her husband owed a gambling debt, and that's how she did.
2: Backstory, kids.
3: Maybe her husband was in the mob or something.
2: Very good. Well, it was so wonderful to see you now. Rose Abdu, everybody.
3: Thank you.
2: Helen, against whom will Rose be competing?
21: He is an actor, comedian, game show host, and political commentator whose Last Week on Earth podcast has been heard for over 11 years. It's Ben Glebe.
2: Hello, Ben Glebe.
4: Hello, hello. Thank you for having me.
2: Wonderful to have you, Ben. You have an amazing comedy special out. Tell us a little bit about that.
4: Sure. It's from Helium Comedy Studios. It's called The Mad King, and we dropped it on YouTube. My first special was on Showtime, but I wanted this special to be able to be seen by everybody, not behind a paywall, and I'm just very proud of it. I think it's the best thing I've done as a stand-up.
2: Very, very cool. I saw in your bio that you play kazoo.
4: Yes.
2: How serious of a kazoo player are you?
4: I am pretty serious about it.
2: Yeah.
4: I'm not formally trained.
2: You did not go to the Kazoo Institute?
4: I did not.
2: No.
4: No, one night drunkenly at a comedy club in Buffalo, New York, I saw a kazoo behind the bar, and I said, can I borrow that?
2: Mm-hmm.
4: And they said, sure, and I didn't know how to make sound.
21: That's
4: come
21: not
4: out
21: very
4: of it.
21: Sanitary.
2: Yeah, I was going to say, this must have been pre-pandemic.
4: This is pre-pandemic.
2: Yeah, okay, yeah.
4: And this is me drunk, not being aware of any smart decision making. And I'll be honest with you, grabbing someone else's kazoo is one of the best decisions I made when drunk on the road. And I actually am like pretty darn good at it,
2: okay,
4: if I may say so myself. And I've gotten to play with like great musicians on stage.
2: Yeah.
4: And I get to accompany them with a kazoo because I can pretty much make any sound, any melody out of it, any octave. And I can join them and sit in with musicians I would never be qualified to do so because no one plays the kazoo. There's very little competition. I like to say I'm the most famous kazoo player in the world only because there are none.
2: Yeah, name another one.
4: Name one.
2: Yeah.
4: Just the fact that I claim it makes me the top of that list.
2: Wow. Well, we've ended on a positive note somehow.
4: We have.
2: We're so happy that we have you. Ben Glebe, everybody. All right, well, Ben and Rose, we ask each of you to provide us with a few topics outside your field of work in which you feel you have some expertise. Rose, you said you know a lot about 1970s fashion items from Halston, Diane von Furstenberg, and Norma Kamali, the movie Goodfellas, and classic TV sitcom themes. Whereas, Ben, you said you know a lot about politics news from the last year, late-night L.A. spots, and well-known TV theme songs and lyrics, 1950s to 1990s.
4: Yeah.
2: Oh, well, later on, we're going to ask each of you some in-depth trivia questions about one of those topics. But first, we're going to get your thoughts on something you might know nothing about. It's time to split some hairs with our What's the Difference round. We'll have one question for each of you, each worth up to 2 points. If either of you gives an incorrect or incomplete answer, the other person has a chance to steal. Your topic today, it's only a question of time. First up is Rose with It's Only a Question. Rose, your question comes from a listener. Who is it, Helen?
21: It's from Carl Smith of Glendora, California. 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
2: Thank you, Helen, and thank you, Carl. All right, Rose, Carl asks, since you're recording this at the Center for Inquiry, while they both suggest that you're asking a question, what's the difference between enquire with an E and inquire with an I? Enquire and inquire.
3: Inquire means to ask a very in-depth question.
2: Mm-hmm.
3: Enquire is a newspaper that's a rag that Carol Burnett had to sue.
2: All right, we've got Rose's answer. We don't know yet if she's entirely correct. So, Ben, if you don't think she's got it just right, you can steal anything you'd like to change or add to that answer.
4: Inquire is to look into something.
2: Mm-hmm.
4: Enquire is to accumulate information, sort of accidentally.
2: To sort of accidentally accumulate information.
4: Well, just to not, you know, yeah, yep.
2: Okay. finishing positive. All right, well, inquiring minds want to know when this segment will end, and it's now. Let's go to Helen Hong at the judges' table for the facts.
21: Here are the facts. Enquire, starting with an E, simply means to ask. Inquire, starting with I, means you are asking in an official capacity. For example, when I was a teenager, my mom might inquire as to why I got home so late last night, but the police would inquire about why my car was parked diagonally and still running in the middle of the street in front of her house.
2: Mm.
21: They're both asking about the same thing, but the police inquiry seems much more scary than my mom's inquiry. Unless you know my mom.
2: All right. Thank you, Helen, for that ripped from the headlines example. That's right. Another example of the National Enquirer, as Rose referred to, is a publication that plays fast and loose with the facts. So here at the Center for Inquiry, they publish the Skeptical Inquirer, which strives to officially investigate scientific explanations of the paranormal and pseudoscience, like how my cats seem to psychically know how to bring in a live mouse into the house every time we have guests. That is a true story as well. Helen, how did our guests do?
21: Well, both of you definitely didn't get inquire.
2: Mm-hmm.
21: Inquire, Rose, you did say ask in depth.
2: Mm.
21: I'll give you half a point.
2: Half a point, Rose. For Rose. Yeah. All right, very nice.
21: Yeah.
2: All right, up next in It's Only a Question of Time is Ben with time. Ben, while they both are ways to suggest timekeeping in music, what's the difference between the beat and the tempo? The beat and the tempo.
4: Tempo is the pace of the music.
2: Mm-hmm.
4: And I say this as a seasoned kazoo player. The tempo is the pace of the music. The mm-hmm. beat is actually kept by the drum. It is the audible syncopation of the song. It's the audible beat of it that you can dance to.
2: You can do that. You can dance to.
4: Correct.
2: All right. You give it a 78. All right. We've got Ben's answer. We don't know yet if he's entirely correct. Rose, what do you think? Anything you want to add or change?
3: Tempo mm-hmm. is something you use a metronome to measure.
2: Okay.
3: And it's something that Lizzo talks about.
2: Mm.
3: Beat is something that you need a drummer for the beat.
2: Okay.
3: I have no idea.
2: All right.
3: But I tried.
2: Well, this segment is taking too much time and our audience is taking a beating. Let's go to Helen Hong at the judges' table for the facts.
21: Here are the facts. The beat is the number of rhythmic pulses in a measure. On sheet music, the beats are indicated in the top number of a time signature, like the 3 in 3/4 time, meaning that there are 3 beats or rhythmic pulses per measure. You can usually feel the beat in your body as you're listening to music, as you nod your head or tap your foot or dance. It's the steady heartbeat of the music.
2: Mm.
21: The tempo is how fast that heartbeat is. In other words, how quickly those beats come. On sheet music, these words are often in Italian, like allegro or andante. Those words not only indicate the mood of a piece, but they also are a mathematical notation telling you how many beats should be in a minute. For example, allegro is 109 to 132 beats per minute, and andante is 73 to 77 beats per minute. And I thought it meant like how hard your pasta is. But clearly,
12: I thought allegro was an allergy medication.
21: Yeah. I mean,
2: by the way, that 3/4 time that Helen mentioned is the time signature for a waltz, and that beat goes oom-pa-pa, oom-pa-pa. Now, that stays consistent even if you adjust the tempo, oom-pa-pa, oom-pa-pa, oom-pa-pa, oom-pa-pa. If you do that too much, you could end up killing your waltzers. So please be careful. A public service message from Go Fact Yourself. Helen, how did our guest do?
21: Again, I don't think either one of you got the beat, but... Ben, you did say tempo is pace of the music.
13: Mm-hmm. And before you rule then, I also did say that beat is what you bop your head to and can dance to.
21: Yeah. You know what? Okay. I will give you 1 point then, Ben, because you got half a point for saying tempo is pace of the music, and then you talked yourself into half a point.
2: All right.
21: Sure. Yeah.
2: Awesome. 1 point for Ben. Very good.
13: I'm going to start talking myself up now because I was talking myself down so much in the interview.
2: Power of positive thinking.
13: That's right.
2: Or whining. Helen, what is our score at the end of that exciting round?
21: At the end of that round, Rose Abdu has half a point and Ben Glebe has 1 point.
2: All right, but those scores are bound to change as we move on to questions about topics our guests have chosen for themselves. That's all up ahead when we come back on Go Fact Yourself.
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21: Welcome back to Go Fact Yourself with our guests, Rose Abdu and Ben Glebe. Once again, here's J.K. Van Stratton.
2: Thank you, Helen. Thank you, everybody. All right, Rose, of your many interests, you told us you know a lot about 1970s fashion items from Halston, Diane von Furstenberg, and Norma Kamali, the movie Goodfellas, and classic TV sitcom themes. Let's find out a little bit more about each of those. First, tell us what 1970s fashion items from Halston, I'm just going to say DVF, and Norma Kamali mean to you.
12: I consider Halston the designer of a jumpsuit. Mm-hmm. What I love about it is the glamour and the... When I was a young girl... reading the National Enquirer. Just thinking that the glamorous world of New York was full of 1970s beautiful fashion. They were always out at discotheques mm-hmm. and restaurants and Jackie Kennedy. And I think that that was when I realized that I wanted to collect clothes and costume jewelry.
2: Wow.
12: I find that when I audition, I create the character first with the outfit.
2: Very, very cool. Wow. All right, moving on. Rose, you also said you know a lot about the movie Goodfellas.
12: So I actually love that movie. And I recently, well, in May, adopted a little dog from Pasadena, Sally's Rescue, and he came with the name Harley, and I didn't think it fit him. And I looked at him, and I thought, I remembered the classic scene that Martin Scorsese's mother plays Joe Pesci's mother in right. the movie, and she just looks at Henry Hill and says, "What's the matter, Henry? You're so quiet. You don't talk much. You don't eat much." And so I named my dog Henry Hill.
2: Oh, very good. And then finally, Rose, you said you know a lot about classic TV sitcom themes.
12: Well, I just loved That Girl and Bewitched and I Dream of Jeannie and Gilligan's Island. And my sister and I would sing the theme songs. That was one of the things we loved about watching those shows. And I realized, like, shows today, the theme song was either just instrumental or mm-hmm. just very short.
2: Right.
12: There really aren't any theme songs with words. I think they just can't probably afford to do that with commercials and everything.
2: Okay, so that's the classic part is the one classic, that
12: yes.
2: did that.
12: I loved the theme songs that had words.
2: Well, to summarize, Rose, you said you know a lot about 1970s fashion items from Halston, Diane von Furstenberg, and Norma Kamali, the movie Goodfellas, and classic TV sitcom themes. Today we're going to quiz you about classic TV sitcom themes. Now, did you like the shows as well or just the theme songs?
12: I loved the shows as well.
2: All right. Well, just ahead, we're going to enlist the help of a bona fide expert in your topic to test your mastery in the subject with an expert-level question worth up to 3 points. But before that, to let you show your love, here are 5 trivia questions about your topic, each worth 1 point. If you want it, you're allowed a hint for any 2 of these 5 questions. Now, Ben, listen closely, because if Rose answers incorrectly, you can steal. Ben, by the way, how much do you know about classic TV sitcom themes?
4: I know more than I do about topics I didn't suggest to you guys. So, amount.
2: Yeah, some amount. All right, well, yep. we'll see if Rose lets you in. Rose, here's question number 1. One of the hallmarks of a classic TV sitcom theme is explaining the premise of the show and listing all of the main characters. Now, this wasn't exactly the case for the first season of one show, where 2 characters on an island are simply written off as "and the rest" before being identified in future seasons. What is this classic TV sitcom?
12: Gilligan's Island.
2: Ellen?
21: That is correct.
2: That is correct for the point. One of your favorites. How about that?
12: You even said island to make it easy, but I didn't need you to.
2: Fun fact, you can sing the words to the 18th century poem Rhyme of the Ancient Mariner to the tune of Gilligan's Island, a fun fact I discovered in 9th grade English. All right, Rose, very good. Here's question number 2. According to MeTV, Green Acres is the first sitcom ever to have its theme song sung by the lead actors. How does Eddie Albert physically emphasize the final 2 beats, we know they're beats now, of the song on screen?
12: Ba-dum-ba-dum-bum-bum-bum. With his pitchfork?
2: Ellen?
21: That is correct.
2: That is correct, with his pitchfork on the ground. Fun fact, the final shot in the opening credits is a parody of the much-parodied painting American Gothic by Grant Wood, which hangs in the Art Institute of Chicago. All right, here's question number 3. The theme to That Girl, which you happened to mention, started as an instrumental, but later was sung with lyrics. Those lyrics are basically a list of delightful things that begins with diamonds, dates,

0: 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Enter curiously.
1: I don't know if there are any left that you haven't mentioned. Include chestnuts, gingham, rainbows, springtime, snowflakes, and bluebirds.
2: And it sounds like when they went from no words to words, they really overdid it.
3: Yeah, they put a lot of words. They did make up for a lot of lost time.
2: Yes, they did.
1: All right, here's question number four. You still have your two hints available. My Three Sons, Family Affair, and Richard Diamond, Private Detective all had theme songs credited to what one named composer?
4: I would like my hint.
1: Helen, how about that first hint?
5: You add one letter to the end of the band that had a hit with Whip It.
4: Devo?
1: Okay, so add a letter to
5: add
1: that.
5: Add a letter.
4: Devon?
1: Helen?
5: That is not correct.
1: No, I'm terribly sorry. And I'm sorry, only one guess per question.
4: Devote.
1: Ben with a chance to steal.
2: Devore.
1: Helen, is it Devore?
5: It is not Devore.
1: Oh, no, I'm terribly sorry.
5: Do you want to know?
4: Of course.
1: Yes, it is Duvall.
4: Duvall. Oh, my gosh, I can see it right now.
1: Yes.
4: On the, yeah.
1: Yeah. Sorry, no point there.
5: The one consonant, neither one of you.
1: You would think by sheer odds they would eventually
4: come to it. It's like a live on stage Wordle nightmare.
1: No. Fun fact, Duvall was the impenetrable pseudonym of Frank Duvall, who also, of course, composed The Brady Bunch. He also was seen frequently on screen in such classic sitcoms as I Dream of Jeannie, Gidget, Get Smart, The Jeffersons, and Different Strokes. All right, no point there. Let's see how you can do with question number five. You still have your second hint available. All in the Family's classic theme included the often misheard line, "Gee, our old LaSalle ran great." The LaSalle was a car manufactured from 1927 to 1940 by what division of General Motors?
4: I need my hint.
1: Helen, how about that second hint?
5: This car make used to have models named Eldorado and Fleetwood and still makes the popular Escalade.
4: That is the Cadillac.
1: Helen?
5: That is correct.
1: That is correct. Cadillac. Very nice job with that hint.
4: And I'm from Detroit, Michigan, so I should know that.
1: Fun fact, the LaSalle brand name was, of course, based on the name of French explorer René Robert Cavalier, Sieur de LaSalle.
5: Of course.
1: Of course.
5: Yeah. Duh.
1: Naturellement. Yeah. All right, Rose, you did pretty well in that, but now here's your expert level question that requires multiple answers. It is time for your cluster facts.
6: Ooh.
1: We'll bring on an expert to discuss your response. Who can turn the world on with her smile? Well, that's the famous opening line and title to the theme song of the Mary Tyler Moore Show, right? Wrong! The song had a different title, and in the first season, it had a different first line until the song's songwriter and singer re-recorded it. So, for up to 3 points, what is the title of the Mary Tyler Moore Show theme song, which is a lyric in the song? What was the opening line for the first season of the show? And who wrote and sang this song?
4: Oh, my God. Who can turn the world on with her smile? Who can take a nothing date, suddenly make it all seem worthwhile? It's you, girl, and you should know it. With each glance and every little movement you show it. Love is all around. Love is all around.
1: Love is all around. All right. And then what was the original opening line in the first season of the show?
4: You're going to make it after all.
1: You're going to make it after all. Okay. And who was the singer-songwriter of that theme song?
4: The Letterman.
1: The Letterman. All right, Helen is taking note of your answers. We have an expert on hand who can tell us for sure. Helen, who do we have tonight?
5: Joining us tonight via Zoom is a singer-songwriter whose long career includes many hits and who wrote and sang the theme song of the Mary Tyler Moore Show. It's Sonny Curtis.
1: Sonny Curtis joining us via Zoom.
5: Sit
1: on your screen up there.
5: Hi, Sonny Curtis.
7: Hi. Good night, everybody.
4: Hello.
1: Well, thank you so much for joining us. Before we talk about your wonderful music career, I was tickled to find out that this is your first ever Zoom.
7: Yes, it is.
5: Wow.
1: Well, we're flattered and honored that you chose us to connect with. Thank you so much for learning all that. Before we talk about the Mary Tyler Moore Show theme, my goodness, just to give a small fraction of your bona fides, you've written over 500 songs, have been recorded by Tom Petty and the Heartbreakers, Hank Williams Jr., Bing Crosby, the Everly Brothers, the Grateful Dead, Bruce Springsteen, The Clash, Green Day, Roy Orbison, and more. You wrote hits including Walk Right Back and I Fought the Law. You're an original member of Buddy Holly and the Crickets, and you were inducted into the Rock and Roll Hall of Fame.
7: Wow.
1: Not too shabby.
7: That about sums me up, I believe.
1: Well, let's talk about the Mary Tyler Moore Show theme. You wrote that especially for the show. How much did you know about the show before you wrote the song?
7: Well, I, of course, knew Mary

0: mile or more. I didn't know her personally, but a friend of mine worked for the Williams and Price agency. They managed Mary. He called me one morning about 11 o'clock, and he said, they're going to do a sitcom with Mary Tyler Moore, and we need a theme song. He came over at lunch in his lunch break and dropped off a little four-page format, which I wish I would have kept. It said, you know, girl from Midwest gets jilted and moves to the big city of Minneapolis and gets a job at a newsroom and et cetera, and rents an apartment she has a hard time affording. And I honed in on that, and I wrote, how will you make it on your own? Mm. This world is awfully big, and girl, this time you're all alone. But it's time you started living. It's time you started to let someone else do some giving. I called him about 2 o'clock, and I said, who do I sing this to? He sent me to see James L. Brooks and Alan Burns that produced it. And I sang it to them, and they said, sing that again.
1: Always and, a good sign.
0: James L. Brooks said, I'm on a cassette recorder. Remember, this was in 1970.
1: Sure.
0: And I want a cassette recorder to take that to Minneapolis with me this weekend. And I thought to myself, you know, I think I got a good chance of getting this.
1: If you remember, do you know where the line, who can turn the world on with her smile, came from? It's such a lovely phrase.
0: Alan Burns called me, the executive producer of the show, and he said, Sonny, she's obviously made it. We have to change the lyrics this year to something more upbeat. And I was out on the ocean fishing with a friend of mine from Nashville, and I got so sick, so seasick, you couldn't believe it. And I went down to my little cabin, and man, I lay there all day long, just as sick as I could be. And while I was there, I wrote that Alan Burns requested it, this verse, and I wrote that verse. Who can turn the world on with her smile?
1: Wow.
0: Who can take a nothing day and make it all seem worthwhile, and et cetera.
1: Wow.
2: You should get seasick more often.
1: You mentioned that, of course, when you wrote the song, you knew who Mary Tyler Moore was, but you hadn't met her. Did you get a chance to meet her later on?
0: Oh, yes. I met her a few times, and what a lovely person she was, and she was always really nice to me. As a matter of fact, she signed the sheet music to me, which I have right up there, which you can't see.
1: Yeah.
0: But I have it right up there on my wall, and it says, thank you for your poetry, et cetera.
1: Oh, yeah. It really is poetic, and it's so wonderful to talk with you about this. Well, let's get to the reason that we brought you here as far as our game is concerned. You heard the questions that we asked of Rose. First, we wanted to know what is the actual title of the Mary Tyler Moore Show theme song, which is a lyric in the song. Helen, what did Rose say?
2: Rose said, love is all around.
1: And Mr. Curtis?
0: Yes, love is all around.
1: Love is all around. That's a point for Rose. Very good.
2: Love you, Mr. Curtis.
1: All right. Next, we wanted to know, what was the original opening line in the first season of the Mary Tyler Moore Show theme song? Helen, what did Rose say?
2: Rose said, you're going to make it after all.
1: And Mr. Curtis?
0: No, that was, how will you make it on your own?
1: Oh, how will you make it on your own? So, yeah, similar, but not quite the right phrasing there. No point there. And finally, we wanted to know, who was it who sang and wrote the Mary Tyler Moore Show theme song? Helen, what did Rose say?
2: Rose said the Letterman.
1: And Mr. Curtis, was it the Letterman?
0: No, I don't think so.
1: You don't think so? Who do you think it was?
0: I think it was myself.
1: I think it was as well. It was Sonny Curtis.
3: But I call him the Letterman.
1: Yes, that is your nickname for Rose. Rose, while we have Mr. Curtis here, is there anything you'd like to ask or say to him?
3: Mr. Curtis, thank you so much. It's a beautiful, beautiful theme song that my entire family enjoyed every Friday night or Saturday night when we watch Mary Tyler Moore. Thank you very, very much for that.
0: Well, thank you, Rose, and it's a pleasure to meet you.
1: Aw, love is all around, isn't it?
3: It is.
1: Sonny Curtis, it was so wonderful that you joined us. If people want to find out more about you or your work, you've got a website people can go to?
0: www.sonnycurtis.com.
1: All right. Well, thank you so much again for joining us. Sonny Curtis, everybody.
2: Thank you.
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4: That's right. We're going to talk with Ben about a topic he knows about. 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
2: Welcome back to Go Fact Yourself with our guests, Rose Abdu and Ben Glebe. 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
4: Thank you, Helen. Thanks, everybody. All right, Ben, of your many interests, you told us you know a lot about politics news from the last year, late-night L.A. spots, and well-known TV theme songs and lyrics 1950s to 1990s. Let's find out a little bit more about each of those. First, tell us what politics news from the last year means to you.
11: Well, the world is crumbling, and and things are changing fast, and I think it's important to stay up with it, and it's a big part of what my comedy career has shifted into is in political commentary. So I'm just obsessed with it, and I can't avoid it.
4: All right, you can't avoid it. Ben, you also said you know a lot about late-night L.A. spots.
11: I have been a night owl my whole life, something I'm currently trying to correct. For the last 4 days, I've been less of a night owl.
4: All right.
11: But those places haven't closed in those 4 days. So
2: you mean like eating
11: eating spots mostly.
2: That are open super late.
11: Yep.
2: Which aren't that many in L.A.
11: There aren't that many.
4: There are a lot fewer than it used to be. Yeah,
11: that's
4: what are
11: correct.
4: Some of your favorites?
11: Norm's. I like all the Norm's restaurants.
4: Those don't get me started on Norm's.
2: Oh,
4: we'll
2: my gosh, you're making me want pancakes.
4: Yeah, let's go get pancakes, guys. We're going to go get pancakes and burgers.
2: Yeah.
4: And then finally, Ben, you said you know a lot about well-known TV theme songs and lyrics 1950s to 1990s.
11: I do. I mean, I don't know if I know as much as Rose does after seeing her do so well there, but one of my favorite memories growing up was on road trips with my family in the car, and we would often play the 1950s and 1960s TV theme songs audio cassette. And so I feel like I know lyrics to a lot of them, even though I haven't heard most of them in about 30 years.
4: Yeah.
11: But let's hope
2: that's so random. So your parents were just they got this one cassette that they were super into.
4: Wow.
2: And they just played it on road trips and you guys would all sing along.
11: Yep.
2: Because these are shows like
11: shows I've never seen.
2: Yeah.
11: Like Petticoat Junction. I know the theme song too. I never saw it. A lot of random shows.
4: Yeah, that's a really good point. Like we listened to like show tunes and you got to listen to TV things.
11: Yep.
4: And here we are.
11: That is correct.
4: All right. Well, to summarize, Ben, you said you know a lot about politics news from the last year, late night LA spots, and well-known TV theme songs and lyrics 1950s to 1990s. Today we're going to quiz you about well-known TV theme songs and lyrics 1950s and 1990s.
11: All right.
4: Now, Ben, I have to ask, why not before 1950s?
11: Did they have TV then?
4: And why not after 1990s?
11: I stopped watching TV then and just shifted to the news stations around then.
4: Oh, okay. So. Not as many catchy tunes in
11: that's
4: the news.
11: That's correct. That's correct.
4: Well, just ahead, we're going to enlist the help of an expert in your topic. But before that, to give you a chance to show off, here are 5 trivia questions about your topic, each worth 1 point. If you want it, you also, of course, can get your 2 hints for these 5 questions. Now, Rose, do listen closely because you can steal if Ben gets any wrong. Rose, by the way, how much do you know about well-known TV theme songs and lyrics, 1950s to 1990s?
3: Well, I thought I knew more before this show, but...
4: All right, Ben, here's question number 1 for you. The Andy Griffith Show show premiered in 1960 with a theme song not sung with lyrics, but not exactly an instrumental. How is the non-sung, non-played melody of the Andy Griffith Show performed?
11: I'm thinking. It was whistled.
4: Ellen?
2: That is correct.
4: That is correct. Very well done. And well performed.
11: If only I had the kazoo on me, it would have sounded better.
4: Fun fact, Earl Hagen, the song's composer, which did, by the way, have lyrics, was the whistler. He also composed the themes to The Dick Van Dyke Show, Gomer Pyle, The Mod Squad, and That Girl, with those diamonds, daisies, and many other things. By the way, we did an entire topic on the Andy Griffith Show on episode 18 of Go Fact Yourself. All right, here's question number two. Composed in 1970 for a show that began in 1970, the theme song called Heavy Action didn't become the show's official theme until 1989. Now, you may not know the song from that title, but listen to this clip and we'll ask you your question. What long-running sports program, which includes a day of the week in the title, does this theme accompany?
11: Monday Night Football.
4: Ellen?
2: That is correct.
4: That is correct for the point. Very good. Fun fact, for the current season, the Heavy Action song has been remixed by artist Marshmello.
11: Very sorry to hear that. Wow.
4: Marshmello.
2: Like, who would have known that that song actually had a name and that the name was Heavy Action?
4: Heavy yep. Action. Even bonus fun fact, it had been used many times in many different shows, including in the UK, before it was used on Monday Night
11: really?
4: Football. Yes. Heavy Action got some heavy action.
11: Wow.
4: All right, Ben, here's question number three. You are two for two. The iconic Friends theme song debuted with the show in 1994 and has a series of quick hand claps. How many claps are there after the first line of the song?
11: Oh, shoot. That was wrong. I'll tell you that much. Oh, man. Eight?
4: Helen, is it eight?
2: It is not eight.
4: No, I'm terribly sorry. Rose with a chance to steal.
3: I believe it's four.
4: Helen?
2: It is four.
4: Congratulations. Oh, wow. Successful steal from Rose. You want to demonstrate it for us, Rose? There you go.
11: That makes a lot more sense than eight. What am I saying, eight?
4: Yeah.
11: It's almost impossible. The tempo would have to be an allegro for that.
4: Oh, no, very nice.
11: Very Whoa. Unlikely.
4: Somebody learned something from our show. How about that? Fun fact, wow. Both Courtney Cox and Matt LeBlanc have said in TV interviews that it's five claps, but Phil Solem of the band The Rembrandts, who co-wrote and performed the song, says it's four, and if you listen to it, it is. It is four. Here's question number four. You do have your two hints available. Henry Mancini was one of the most successful composers of the 20th century, and his many famous TV themes span from the 1950s to the 1990s. But which of these shows did not have a TV theme composed by Henry Mancini? Was it Peter Gunn, What's Happening, Magnum P.I., Newhart, or Tic-Tac-Doe?
11: Can I have my hint, please?
4: Helen, how about that first hint?
2: What's Happening is a theme song by Henry Mancini.
11: Great. The answer, and I say this with great confidence for no reason at all, Tic-Tac-Doe.
4: Ellen?
2: That is not correct.
4: No, I'm terribly sorry, but we always appreciate great confidence. Rose with a chance to steal.
3: I feel like it's Magnum P.I.
4: Ellen?
2: That is correct.
4: A second successful steal from Rose Abdu.
11: Oh, I'm hurt.
4: Fun fact, the version of Tic-Tac-Doe with Mancini's theme lasted just a few months in 1990. It is believed to be Henry Mancini's only work for a game show, as well as his final composition for television. All right, Ben, here's question number five. You do still have a hint available. With its theme song, Reading Rainbow invited kids to go twice as high as a butterfly in the sky, which frankly does not seem that high. In the year 2000, the theme song was recorded by Chaka Khan. The original theme, though, used from 1983 to 1988, was sung by whom?
11: I'd like the hint, please.
4: Helen, how about that second hint?
2: Her first name is the same as Faye from 30 Rock. Her last name sounds like what I'd guess is the French word for fabric.
11: Tina.
4: Okay.
2: Okay.
11: Tina Fabrique.
4: Ellen?
2: That is correct.
4: That is correct. Wow. Tina Fabrique. Fun fact, the actual French word for fabric is tissu.
11: It makes a lot of sense.
4: Yeah. All right, Ben, you did pretty well in that, but now here's your expert level question that requires multiple answers. It is time for your cluster fact. We'll be bringing out an expert to discuss your response. Set a course for adventure, your mind on a new romance, is the advice given in the Love Boat theme. But that advice didn't always sound the same, because in its final season, the Love Boat had a new theme song singer. For up to 3 points, what two-time Grammy-winning crooner sang the theme for every season except for the final one? What six-time Grammy-winning R&B singer replaced him when she sang it for the final season? And what Oscar and Grammy-winning composer, singer, and actor wrote the unforgettable lyrics to The Love Boat?
11: Wow. The lady was Dionne Warwick.
4: All right.
11: Very strong voice. Mm-hmm. Expecting yeah. you.
4: Right.
11: Dean Martin.
4: All right. And then who is the Oscar and Grammy winning composer, singer, and actor who wrote the unforgettable lyrics to The Love Boat?
11: The Letterman.
3: I'd like to steal, J.K.
4: There are no steals in the question.
3: Well, I'd like to jump in.
4: Okay.
3: I believe the crooner was Jack Jones.
4: Okay.
3: I believe I will go with the Dionne Warwick choice.
4: Mm-hmm.
3: And I don't know anything else. I was just all excited to know Jack Jones.
11: I'm going to go with Frank Sinatra because he's the only actor-singer I know. But
4: okay, Frank Sinatra.
11: Yeah, I know it's not it, but all right.
4: All right. Well, nevertheless, Helen is taking note of your answers. We have an expert on hand who can tell us for sure. Helen, who do we have tonight?
2: Joining us tonight is an Oscar and Grammy-winning composer, singer, and actor whose many accomplishments include writing the lyrics to the theme from The Love Boat. It's Paul Williams.
4: Paul Williams! Hello, Paul Williams!
9: How dare we not know? I love you so much. I saw you at 54 Below.
11: Oh my God, 54 Below.
9: 54 Below. Yeah.
12: Frank Sinatra?
4: Well, I know you're often confused with Frank Sinatra, Paul, yeah. So we'll talk about that for sure.
12: I knew Frank, and he recorded a couple of my songs, but since he's passed away, we're much closer.
4: All right. Before we get into talking about your work for television, my goodness, just among the many, many hits that you've had include an old-fashioned love song, You and Me Against the World, We've Only Just Begun, Rainy Days and Mondays, and The Rainbow Connection. You also received an Academy Award for Evergreen from A Star Is Born with Barbara Streisand.
12: You know, when you think about it, the beginnings of my career, like in the late 60s, I was an out-of-work actor. So for my own amusement, I picked up a guitar and started. I couldn't play other people's songs. I became a chronic doodler. What was amazing is that I'm actually in the chase playing the first little thing I ever doodled and all. And the fact that the beginnings of my career was the end of just amazing, you know, like Sinatra, Bing. I had a song recorded by Bing Crosby, Elvis Presley. I mean, Elvis. I had an album cut with Elvis, the smallest font they could find. Where do I go from here? W and M, Paul Williams. I wanted to race to my high school and go, now will you sleep with me? Look at that.
4: That is why we do with this, isn't it? Well, let's talk about The Love Boat, the incredible lyrics that you wrote. How was it that you came to write the lyrics for that song and you collaborated with Charles Fox?
12: Charlie had called me once before for a movie called One-on-One and to write the songs with Robbie Benson about a basketball player. I went, that's an insult to even ask me to write about a basketball player. But we wrote those together The Aaron Spelling, called my agent, and Charlie called me, and he said, "There's a new series about a cruise ship." And I went, "Really interesting." We wrote the lyrics, and because I had not really seen anything of it, or with the cast and all that made it all work. I mean, they're mm-hmm. all. I mean, I acted in a bunch of them, so I know what sweet people they were. But when before that, I thought, this is going to last 5 episodes, So we called Jack Jones, and I think I actually said to Jack, we're not sure this is going to do really well, but would you sing it? If I'd known it was going to run 11 years, I would have sung it. I went, what the hell? Put Jack's kids through college.
4: What do you remember about writing the actual lyrics or any of the lyrics that came to you, if you do?
12: I'm a big believer that the words are already in the music. I'm moved by what I hear, and it takes me to places where, And what would I want if I was on the Love Exciting and you come aboard? Is just the... I mean, even We've Only Just Begun, which was written for a commercial, a Crocker Bank commercial. You describe the process of what's on the page. They're getting married. We've only just begun to live. Mm. White lace and promises. Now we're past that and on to the reception. You know, and I'm a hopeless romantic. I've been writing codependent anthems my entire life.
4: But, I've got to find love in this, you know, 10-day cruise,
12: exactly,
4: or else.
12: Exactly.
4: Yeah. You
11: know, yeah. It also might be the only theme song that has a hook to get people back for future episodes in it. Soon we'll be taking another one. Right. Basically saying, there's going to be more. Yeah. Come back.
12: And it's also the formerly dating a saddest line, that love won't hurt anymore.
4: I could talk with you about this stuff all night, but let's get to the reason we brought you here as far as our game is concerned. You heard the question that we asked of Ben. First, we wanted to know, in that wonderful Love Boat theme song, what two-time Grammy-winning crooner sang the theme for every season except the final one? Helen, what did Ben say?
2: Ben said Dean Martin.
4: And what did Rose say?
2: Rose said Jack Jones.
4: And Paul, who was it?
12: It was Jack Jones.
4: It was Jack Jones.
12: God bless him, yes.
4: Yeah. Really? No point there for either of you, though, so look on the bright side there.
12: Before anybody knew who I was and I hadn't had a hit yet, Jack Jones was recording my songs.
4: Oh, wonderful.
12: He was always really supportive, and God bless him. Everybody loves him.
4: And what a great match for that song. Yeah. I mean, the way he
12: was Frank Sinatra's favorite singer.
4: Oh, interesting. All right. Next, we wanted to know what six-time Grammy-winning R&B singer replaced that crooner when she sang it for the final season. Helen, what did Ben say?
2: Ben said Dionne Warwick.
4: And Paul?
12: Absolutely. The voice of all the great Hal David and Burt Bacharach songs.
4: There you go. It was Dionne Warwick. A point there for Ben. And finally, we wanted to know what Oscar and Grammy-winning composer, singer, and actor wrote those incredible, unforgettable lyrics to The Love Boat. Helen, what did Ben say?
2: Ben said Frank Sinatra.
4: And?
12: No, it was me, of course.
4: It was Paul Williams.
11: I would like to challenge that answer.
4: Ben, while we have Paul Williams here, anything you'd like to ask or say to him?
11: Yes, I just want to say, I mean, so many of your songs are so meaningful to me, but I randomly sometimes in this very weird virtual comedy show I do play Kermit the Frog, and I often sing Rainbow Connection as Kermit.
12: I love that.
11: So that song is one of my favorites of all time.
12: Thank you so much.
11: Thank you for singing that, and I'm just curious, is that one of your favorites? Where do those lyrics come from? They're so magical.
12: I think they came from Jim. You know, Jim, it just there is an energy about the man that is just, talk about the elegance of kindness with Sonny Curtis, that was just key to working with Jim Henson. One of the things that happens when you get sober is you find your tribe. Mm-hmm. And there was a level of safety for me with that I'd never really felt before. My connection with people was through my music, but not really one-on-one and all. I had a one-on-one connection with Jim Henson before I got sober that is almost exactly when I would be around the Muppet performers, it was almost the exact wonderful I'm home at last feeling that I got when I walked into a room full of alcoholics in recovery.
4: Wow. That is so lovely. Thank you so much for joining us. We're so happy to have you. People want to find out more about you or your work. Where can they do that?
12: You can reach me through the official Paul Williams website.
4: All right. Well, exactly. We're certainly happy that we had the official Paul Williams here. Paul Williams, everybody. Thank you so much for joining us, sir. All right. Helen, what is our score as we head into the final round?
2: Ooh, at the end of that round, Rose Abdu has 6.5 points and Ben Glebe has 5 points.
4: Oh, very close game. But now it is time for our final round we call Fast Facts. I'll read 10 statements and each contestant will answer with true or false. Here we begin. Rose, like Paul Williams, rapper Eminem was nominated for an Academy Award.
3: True.
2: Correct.
4: Ben, like Paul Williams, rapper Eminem won an Academy Award.
11: False.
2: Incorrect.
4: No, he won for Lose Yourself from 8 Mile. Rose, the song for which Eminem won the Academy Award includes the lyric Mom's Spaghetti.
3: True.
2: Correct.
4: Ben, Eminem owns a restaurant called Mom's Spaghetti.
11: True.
2: Correct.
4: Rose, despite being called Mom's Spaghetti, the restaurant does not serve spaghetti.
3: False.
2: Correct.
4: Yeah, it really does. Ben, in fact, they serve a spaghetti sandwich.
11: True.
2: Correct.
4: Yep. Rose, they also serve spaghetti with rabbit balls.
3: False.
2: Incorrect.
4: No, I wouldn't make that up. Ben, the spaghetti with rabbit balls is the most expensive item on the menu.
11: That's true.
2: Correct.
4: $14. Rose, the spaghetti with rabbit balls is made with real rabbit.
3: True.
2: Incorrect.
4: Ben, the spaghetti with rabbit balls is vegan.
11: True.
2: Correct.
4: Rose, Eminem is vegan.
3: True.
2: Incorrect.
4: Ben, to be clear, I mean that you can't eat Eminem if you're a vegan because he contains meat.
11: True.
2: Correct.
4: And finally, Rose, although you probably shouldn't eat Eminem anyway.
3: True.
9: Correct.
4: Wasn't expecting the hesitancy on Rose's part, but let's thank Ben Glebe and Rose Abdu as Helen tabulates the final score. We're not going to count those last few. By the way, the rabbit balls at M&M's Mom's Spaghetti Restaurant are made from black beans, quinoa, and sweet peppers. They are, in fact, vegan. All right, Helen, are you ready to announce the final score on today's episode?
9: Oh, my God. It was the closest game ever, J. Keith. At the end of the game, Rose Abdu has 9.5 points, and Ben Glebe has 9 points. Oh.
4: Congratulations, Rose Abdu. Oh, you are the facting champion. Don't go fact yourself. What will you do with your championship?
3: Going to Disney World.
4: All right. Good luck with that.
9: We can't help you. There's
3: no resort fees. Oh,
4: yes. Full circle, of course. All right. We're going to give everyone here a chance to promote anything they might like. Rose Abdu, where can people find you and what you're up to?
3: If you don't have Hulu, get Hulu so that you can stream Reboot, which is the new show with Paul Reiser, Rachel Bloom, Keegan-Michael Key, Judy Greer, Johnny Knoxville, Rose Abdu.
4: All right, Rose Abdu right here. We're so happy this worked out to have you here. Rose Abdu, everyone.
3: Thank you.
4: Ben Glebe, where can people find you and what you're up to?
11: Please, if you would like, watch my new stand-up comedy special, The Mad King, on YouTube. You can just search for it, or you can find that and my video series for Rebel HQ, for TYT, and all the other things I do in my link in bio, at Ben Glebe on TikTok, Twitter, or Instagram, or benglebe.com.
4: All right, thanks so much for coming and being here, Ben Glebe, everybody.
11: Thank you so much.
4: Ladies and gentlemen, you are so lucky because my hosting partner is Ms. Helen Hong.
9: Yay! You can watch my comedy special. It's called Well Hong. Because I'm a grown up. Uh-huh. And you can follow me on the socials at Funny Helen Hong. Because there's another Helen Hong and we know she ain't funny.
4: She ain't funny, but this one is. She is Funny Helen Hong. And me, you can find me on Twitter, @J_Keith, on Instagram at jkeith.net, all spelled out. That just leaves me to thank Rose Abdu, Ben Glebe, Sonny Curtis, Paul Williams, everybody here at the Center for Inquiry West, and thank you for listening and supporting our show at MaximumFun.org. I'm J. Keith Van Stratton. Good night. 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Helen?
9: 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Special thanks to Mo Rocca, Sarah Curtis Graziano, Earl Lewis, Nancy Munoz, Bobby Hart, Ryan Long, and Jim Underdown, Alice Pine, and everyone at the Center for Inquiry. I've been Helen Hong.
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13: Diane and Steve Kavalauskas say congratulations to their granddaughter, Mariner Hernandez, on her high school graduation. They say your interest in other cultures will take you far in international relations. 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
15: 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I'm Jen Largis. 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
18: Live from NPR News in Washington, I'm Nora Rahm. Defense Secretary Pete Hegseth spoke at an Asian defense summit in Singapore today. It comes at a time of heightened concerns over China's intentions for the region. NPR's Jennifer Pack has more.
19: His message, and he said it to a room full of military defense officials and diplomats, is for Asian allies to ramp up their defense spending to counter China. Overall, this is a more toned-down message from last year when he called out China for its aggressive policies, continual harassment of Taiwan, which Beijing protested against. So far, the Chinese delegation has applauded Secretary Hegseth for repeating China's line that the two countries need to maintain a constructive strategic stability.
18: NPR's Jennifer Pack reporting from Singapore. The United Nations has added Israel and Russia to a list of countries credibly suspected of patterns of sexual violence in conflict zones. NPR's Jane Raff has details.
20: The UN Secretary General's latest annual report to the Security Council on conflict-related sexual violence adds Israel and Russia to the list of countries credibly suspected of patterns of rape and other sexual violence. Both countries deny the allegations. The UN says it documented last year multiple incidents of sexual violence by the Israeli military and security forces, including as a form of torture against men, women, and children from the Gaza Strip and the West Bank. The militant group Hamas was previously added to the list, but the UN said it could not verify many of the claims because Israel denies access needed to investigate them. Jane Araf, NPR News, Beirut.
18: A federal prosecutor has stepped aside in the criminal case against former FBI Director James Comey. As NPR's Bobby Allen reports, the charges center on a photo Comey posted to social media depicting seashells.
21: A North Carolina grand jury charged Comey last month with threatening President Trump based on an Instagram post of seashells spelling out 8647. 86 is slang for getting rid of something. Trump is the 47th president. The indictment said the image was, quote, a serious expression of an intent to do harm to the president. Now, Matthew Petracca, the lead federal prosecutor on the case, has stepped aside, according to a court filing. It shows he has been replaced. It didn't explain why. Comey says his post wasn't a call to violence, saying to him, 86 was an expression of wanting to be done with something. Comey's lawyers have said they intend to file a vindictive prosecution motion. Bobby Allen, NPR News.
18: A federal judge has reopened President Trump's lawsuit against the IRS over a leak of his tax returns for further investigation. The judge has questions about a settlement that, among other aspects, created a fund to compensate people who said they were wrongly targeted in the federal judicial system. This is NPR News. The search continues for two villagers trapped in a flooded cave in Laos. Four people were rescued today after another was brought out yesterday. They had reportedly been searching for valuable minerals in the cave but became trapped by flash flooding 10 days ago. One villager got out in time and alerted authorities. Rescue teams were joined by those from Thailand, Japan, and Malaysia. Myanmar's new president is on a five-day trip to India, his first trip abroad as president since the former general took office in April amid a continuing civil war. Michael Sullivan reports from neighboring Thailand.
22: Senior General-turned-President Minong Long led the coup that ousted the elected government of Aung San Suu Kyi in 2021. He became president after the recent general election, one widely dismissed by Western governments and human rights groups as a sham, with the war denying millions the chance to vote. Suu Kyi's National League for Democracy was also barred from contesting. Neighboring India was one of the few countries to recognize the election, and says the visit is expected to, quote, further strengthen relations between the two countries. Likely topics include shared security concerns along their porous shared border, and Myanmar's supply of rare earths New Delhi is keen to acquire. For NPR News, I'm Michael Sullivan in Chiang Rai.
18: The Vilnius Pink Soup Fest is underway in Lithuania. Tens of thousands of people are there for the event, some dressed in pink. They're celebrating the country's cold beet soup. I'm Nora Rahm, NPR News in Washington.
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15: 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I'm Jen Largis. For years, the trend was to tear down the walls and embrace the open plan. It promised light, flow, and togetherness. And millions of homeowners followed. But the reality of living that way often looks better in pictures than it does in real life. Alexander Dahlgren-Jawad, principal at the Ancon Group, is here to explain why the open floor plan isn't what it's cracked up to be, and why it might be time to put those walls back up. Alexander, why do you think people often assume the best answer for them is an open floor plan?
1: The stated goal is almost always, we want everyone to be together. And when we entertain, everyone ends up in the kitchen. But in reality, it oftentimes brings more problems than it solves. When you combine kitchen, dining, and living spaces, you're putting together three areas that typically want very different levels of illumination. In the kitchen, you want the light to be bright so you can really see what you're doing. In the dining, you want the lighting to be soft around you but concentrated onto the table. And in the living room, you want lighting that's geared either to conversation or watching TV. Suddenly you end up with what I call the noisy restaurant phenomenon. By 7:30, when the restaurant's full and there's all those people, everyone starts talking louder and louder and louder in order to be heard. And so this is what happens in an open concept place. To be able to assign specific areas to specific functions is really important.
15: What are the energy issues with open floor plans?
1: Oftentimes, especially if you're doing this in a remodeling situation, if you didn't have a finely tuned heating and air conditioning system, and almost always in an older home, if they have the opportunity, they're going to raise the ceilings. Suddenly, it's out of balance. Those spaces are very hard to keep the air moving properly from 18 feet down to the floor. Then you've got the problem of ventilation. You've got to have some pretty serious exhaust fan action going on with the range. You need to be dumping an appropriate amount of fresh air to counterbalance that.
15: Let's say you've tried an open floor plan and you want to try to revert back. Is there a way to do that?
1: Absolutely. There's not anything that you can't modify. Let's say that what really might have worked better for you was to have combined the living room and the dining room into a larger kitchen where you could be at the table, you could be at an island or at a peninsula, and then maintain another area. People can have conversation. People could watch television if they wanted to. But just to dump it all into one big space doesn't make a whole lot of sense.
6: I feel like in a lot of older homes, the walkways between spaces were so important. And now we've sort of eliminated the idea of these hallways or these vestibules. And now there's the open catwalk that goes up to the bedrooms that's overlooking the living room, which is usually the noisiest and what would hopefully be the quietest parts of the home.
1: Well, and there's a psychological thing that goes on. With houses, as you approach them from the street and you ascend one or two or 10 steps, you are making a transition from a public space to a semi-private space. You're going into an entry hall. Then you're either introduced into the entertaining rooms or you move on to the more private areas of the house. People behave differently. If you want people to be quiet, you lower the lighting levels. If you want people to behave with their company manners, you don't have six beanbag chairs just tossed on the floor. And when people lose the ceremony that was often associated with older homes, they lose a certain level of civility and politeness, to be honest.
6: Adding some of those elements back in so that there are private spaces in the home and more outward public-facing places where people can stop by. It sounds very nice, I have to say.
1: Well, one of the other things that's so important about that is we are also giving up security. So people will have expanses of glass at the entry to their home, which then allow anybody to see everything that's going on in there. If you're someone at home alone, we tell our kids, don't answer the door. They certainly may not open the door, but they're probably going to walk up there to it. When you live in one gigantic room, you give up a lot for the little bit of, gee, I don't want to be in the kitchen alone experience.
6: Always a quest for us to think about how we live and what makes the most sense for us instead of just what's on trend. So we appreciate that conversation.
1: Thank you very much.
6: That was Alexander Dahlgren Jawad from the Ancon Group, a design and construction company in Dallas, Texas. 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Or you can leave us a voicemail anytime. 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
7: Hi, this is Lucy from Seven Hills, Ohio, Lucy McKernan.
6: Hi, Lucy. What's your question today?
7: Well, we have a 1966 home, and I'm pretty sure the shower tiles and the substrate adhesive, as well as the plaster behind it, is as old as the house is. And I'm concerned that if I DIY this or even hire people to put in porcelain panels, there's going to be some kind of silica dust that's hazardous. But I'm also concerned about the expense of having professionals do it.
6: Mm-hmm. And are you switching it out just for aesthetic purposes, or is there a problem?
7: Mainly aesthetic, but I also can't really use the shower because water's getting in behind the tiles now.
6: Do you see evidence of that?
7: Oh, yeah. The shower tiles are falling off.
6: Oh, all right. Well, we've got Zach Detmore, a general contractor for the show, here to help us out.
8: Yeah, good question. I love me a home improvement question wrapped in a health improvement question, which is silica dust, right?
6: What is silica dust, Zach?
8: Silica dust is the 2010s version of asbestos dust.
6: Oh,
8: you know,
6: nice.
8: Every decade we have a new dust we're scared of, right? So we had asbestos, then we had lead-based paint, then we had silica dust, and now we're in mold, right?
6: Got it.
8: And so,
6: thanks for catching us up.
8: Right. It's one of the crystalline silica is in mortar. It's in tile grout. It's in almost everything cementitious. And if you breathe it in, it can be carcinogenic because The dust particles can sort of lodge themselves in your lungs. So when you're cutting concrete, it's encouraged that you use wet cutting to keep that dust from getting airborne. So it's definitely something you need to worry about. There's no real way to make that repair unless you're exposing the air to some of this silica dust, because that's in the mortar. So it's a risk. So the only thing you can do is control the air and cover your breathing air with a respirator, and then put some sort of exhaust fan in the window, something that keeps it from running into the house. The only way to completely avoid that is to hire one of those companies that does sort of a acrylic liner within the shower. And they basically stick plastic to the wall, for lack of a better term. And so everything stays in its place and is encompassed and won't get wet anymore. It's not my preferred method, but that's the only option to minimize that.
6: Well, I guess my concern too would be that she has evidence that water is getting behind the tiles. And so if silica dust was a concern, should mold be a concern as well?
8: It certainly could be, but I don't think it should be paramount in the health risk unless she's already had issues with mold and she's sensitive to it, because there's really mold everywhere in the house. But mortar is something that can dry out.
6: Mm.
8: It's absorbing moisture when you shower and drying and absorbing and drying. Mm. So there certainly is mold present, but I don't think it's a health concern because it's sort of encapsulated in all of that tile and between that metal pan.
6: I don't really feel like taking a shower now. There's just this lot of things around her shower. So if she wants to replace this, you're saying that she could put the liner on if she wants no dust.
8: But unfortunately, that won't be a DIY project. You're going to have to hire one of those contractors that does that. And my understanding is it's not cheap. The nice thing is it's quick. They come out and do it in a day or so. Yeah. What's your reaction, Lucy? I've been talking till I'm blue in the face here and you're just listening. Is this phone on?
6: We lost Lucy. Oh, yeah. We lost her at mold.
7: No, I'm still here. I'm just taking all this in. And I guess my first thought is, because of chemical sensitivity, I'm also concerned about the acrylic liner having like a PVC in it that might off-gas when the hot water hits it from the shower.
8: The off-gassing that's going to happen that you would be concerned about is probably as the resins are setting, the off-gassing chemical exposure is in that first off-gassing stage. And if it's been sitting on the shelf for a long time, it's probably done a lot of its off-gassing already. But I wouldn't be worried about re-exposing it every time you're using hot water, because the hot water is really like 120 degrees maximum. And that's not warm enough, in my opinion, to sort of re-trigger any chemical reaction.
7: I see.
8: But what do I know? I'm a carpenter. I'm not like jeepers.
6: Lucy. Well, it sounds like if you find the right contractor who does a really good job containing the space and filtering the air as they work, any repair, whether it's to the, you know, replacing it with tile or with panels, could be an option for you.
7: All right. Thank you.
8: Good luck with it.
7: Bye-bye.
6: Coming up, we answer more of your home improvement and DIY questions. 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

This actually points to one of the strangest things about Roger's relationship with his collection. He knew all about the different Lewis and Clark books, marbled end papers, obscure hand-tinted plates, and the value of original boards. But Roger never became an expert on what was inside the books. He didn't collect books to read them. He just wanted

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0: Diane and Steve Kavalauskas say congratulations to their granddaughter, Mariner Hernandez, on her high school graduation. 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

There is a bar in New York City behind a phone booth inside of a hot dog shop. There's no sign, no address. Password gets you in. Not quite your grandmother's speakeasy, not quite the classic bar. How did a generation of bartenders decide the classic cocktail was worth saving? And who taught them to care? It's Speakeasies, Jim Meehan, and the sound of a cocktail shaker being vigorously put into service on this episode of Classic Eats. But first, the news.

0: Live from NPR News in Washington, I'm Nora Rahm. Defense Secretary Pete Hegseth says the White House is still pursuing a diplomatic agreement with Iran. Speaking in Singapore today, Hegseth said President Trump wants a deal that prevents Tehran from obtaining a nuclear weapon. But he warned that military options remain available if the latest round of negotiations fail.
1: We were in a cabinet meeting just a couple of days ago, and the president said, hey, it will be a great deal. And if Iran doesn't want to make a great deal that ensures they don't get a nuclear weapon, they can deal with the guy on my left. And he was pointing at the War Department. And we're serious about that. Our ability to recommence if necessary is we are more than capable. Our stockpiles are more than suited for that.
0: The White House says negotiators are making progress, although officials on both sides acknowledge key differences remain. U.S. military officials said today that U.S. forces stopped a vessel from sailing toward Iran yesterday, enforcing a U.S. blockade in the Gulf of Oman. In a statement, U.S. Central Command says U.S. forces fired warning shots at the Gambia-flagged vessel. A U.S. aircraft then disabled it by firing a missile into the ship's engine room. The statement says the U.S. has disabled five commercial vessels and redirected 116 others as a ceasefire remains in effect. Russia has signed a military agreement with Afghanistan's ruling Taliban government. Details remain murky. NPR's Charles Maines reports.
2: The agreement was signed on the sidelines of a security forum outside Moscow earlier this week. While neither side offered details, both suggested in comments to media that their aim was to deepen relations. Russia is currently the only country that recognizes the Taliban as Afghanistan's legitimate government, since it returned to power following the withdrawal of U.S. and NATO forces in 2021. To do so, the Kremlin removed the Islamic group from its official terrorism list, and the two set aside tensions dating back to the Soviet invasion of 1979. Today, the Kremlin is pushing Western sanctions relief for their Afghan allies, something Moscow also wants to see from the West when it comes to Russia's own actions in Ukraine. Charles Maines, NPR News, Moscow.
0: It's been a good month for the stock markets and for retirement accounts. NPR's Raphael Nam has more.
3: Prices at the pump have been painful for drivers everywhere. So why have stocks been hitting record highs? There are a few factors at play. Corporate profits have been pretty good, and consumers are still spending money. But there are concerns. Inflation is still quite high and rising. And there are signs that Americans may be spending beyond their means, racking up credit card debt or using up their savings. So stocks rally, it's good to keep an old adage in mind.
0: NPR's Raphael Nam reporting. This is NPR News in Washington.
4: From Appoint Productions and WUWM, this is Classic Eats. My guest in this episode is Jim Meehan, bartender, author, and co-founder of PDT in New York, one of the most influential bars of the modern craft cocktail revival. He learned from the best and built something entirely his own. It's the rebirth of the serious cocktail. Half-size hot dog sandwiches, a phone booth on St. Mark's Place, on this episode of Classic Eats. But first, a story. Here's what nobody tells you about the golden age of the American cocktail. It ended not with a whimper, but with a federal law, and it took 70 years to claw back what was lost. Before Prohibition, the American bartender was a craftsperson of global standing. Jerry Thomas, the professor, published the first cocktail guide in 1862 and tended bar with the showmanship of a performer and the precision of a chemist. What Prohibition destroyed was not the desire to drink. It was the institution of drinking well. And when repeal came in 1933, the craft did not simply resume. The bartenders who knew the old ways were gone and retired. The recipe sat in books nobody was reading for 50 years, and no one asked for better. Then quietly, a bartender named Dale DeGroff started pulling those books off shelves at the Rainbow Room in Rockefeller Center and asking why things had to be this way. He was not starting a movement. He was just refusing to make bad drinks. One of the people paying attention was Audrey Saunders. She absorbed DeGroff's thinking and extended it, brought a chef's discipline to the bar, treated ingredients with the seriousness of the kitchen, and in 2005 opened Pegu Club on West Houston Street. Named for a legendary British officers' club in colonial Rangoon, it was not just a great bar. It was a proof of concept. Fresh citrus, house-made syrups, spirits chosen with the rigor of a chef. It demonstrated that New York was ready to drink seriously again. Jim Meehan was in that room, watching and building towards something of his own. 2 years later, you're standing in a phone booth. Not waiting for a call, not lost, you are standing in a decommissioned wooden phone booth in the back of a hot dog shop on St. Mark's Place in the East Village, and you are about to have one of the best drinks of your life. The door swings open into PDT, Please Don't Tell, a bar with no sign, no listing, and no interest in explaining itself to anyone who hasn't already found it. The room holds maybe 35 people. He hands you something cold, precise, and alive in a way that drinks of the previous 30 years simply were not. What Meehan had done was to take Saunders' rigor and make it intimate, take the history of the cocktail and make it feel urgent. He would go on to write the PDT cocktail book, which became a foundational text of the revival. But the real argument was made right here in this room, one drink at a time. The craft cocktail movement was not a trend, it was a correction. A culture remembering what it had known how to do, and this time, refusing to forget. The phone booth is still there. Order the Benton's Old Fashioned. Bacon fat, washed bourbon, maple syrup, Angostura. And you will understand exactly what was at stake. Welcome to Classic Eats. I'm Kyle Johnson-Cherik. This is a show about culinary history, why we eat what we eat, the people, the places, the scenes and situations that set the course for the way we dine. Each show, we pick a thing, a person, a drink, a movement, or an object that made its mark on what we call food. My guest on this episode is Jim Meehan. He received the James Beard Award 3 times, twice for his cocktail books and his first as the winner in 2012 for the Outstanding Bar Program. Thank you for coming on Classic Eats, Jim.
5: Thanks for having me. It's good to see you.
4: Yeah, absolutely. Yeah. So the last time we talked on the phone, we were talking about the speakeasy, which you are ineffably linked to through PDT, whether you like it or not.
5: Yeah.
4: Yeah. But we were talking about our conversation just, for me, kind of like just naturally gravitated to how those types of places, your place, others, Angel Share, et cetera, even around the globe. I don't know how to put it into words, but they were different than any other hospitality experience.
5: Yep.
4: Things were more focused and certain things were excluded.
5: Yes.
4: And when I go back into my memory about any times that I've had in what was called a speakeasy, everything is crystal clear and it's just that much more amplified.
5: Yeah.
4: So why, I mean, you created one and really, you know, reinvented a trend in one of the biggest cities in the world. So why do you think that's the case?
5: I mean, I think to start out, we only can pay attention to so many things. And I think what we pay attention to is what we value. Bars and hospitality venues are filled with stimuli. As an operator, it starts off with understanding that like there are all sorts of ways you can capture people's attention and limiting them to focus on what you want them to pay attention to will be crucial to the experience they have at your venue. So I think for us, you know, things that are obvious, like not having a television and the speakeasy is, you know, you don't have to go to speakeasy college for that decision. But I think that the combination of limiting what people could pay attention to by virtue of the fact that like we had dark curtains blocking out all the natural light in the venue. It had a ceiling that you could easily touch with your hand. I mean, I'm sure it wasn't higher than 8 feet.
4: Yeah.
5: It was a sort of shotgun space that was probably no wider than I would say no wider than 15 feet at any point.
6: It was like a trailer in a way.
5: It really was. It was like a container, you know, a container ship with a brick wall on one side, with brick walls and sort of like the wood slat ceiling. Mm-hmm. So I think that the physical space itself fostered intimacy. And then the decision to how we laid it out, you know, and not limiting, you know, not allowing standing, and basically like banquettes with really plush leather seats. I mean, there were all sorts of decisions that I don't think were necessarily made in an intellectual way, but that were made, you know, Brian and Chris, who built the bar, you know, went to Death and Company and they went to Milk and Honey. And I think that PDT is like the love child of those two bars. You have this, the Death and Company ceiling, you have the Milk and Honey banquettes. Mm-hmm. And I think that the bar that they built has almost like it was a new build bar, but it took cues from 19th century Brunswick bars, even though it was less ornate.
6: I almost don't believe you that it was a new built bar. I mean, because I know you well enough, I believe you, but having been there, it felt like it had things spilled on it from pre-World War II.
5: It had a giant bumper, you know, around it. And that's a design that's been around for a really long time. So I think that those elements helped basically people focus. And then I think that once you have somebody's attention, what you do with it is really important. And I think at PDT, what was really different from what was going on in the very sort of niche and emerging cocktail world when PDT opened was I had this sort of genuine feeling that there was a sort of reenactment going on that felt like a Boardwalk Empire wasn't a thing yet, but like a lot of the cocktail bars felt a little bit Boardwalk Empire-y. And I wanted,
6: totally agree. Yeah.
5: I wanted it to be more authentic to who we are, who we were then, and what we cared about. So we were the first bar that opened up playing like the Rolling Stones and Tribe Called Quest and just music that we listened to. And we stopped playing jazz as a white noise soundtrack.
6: Yeah.
5: We opened up and later changed to Boardwalk Empire outfits, but we opened up with t-shirts and butcher's aprons. And I think that the thing that I tell people, you know, so frequently is the cocktails at the time were still something that most people were really sort of nervous about. They thought bartenders were quite full of themselves. So the juxtaposition or the yin-yanging of hot dogs and tater tots and craft cocktails was like a security blanket that was reinforced by the taxidermy that we put like all sorts of goofy stuff on. So I think people understood the cues that they took from us is, okay, this is a serious cocktail bar. I have to have a reservation to get in. There's no standing. I can't curse. I can't hit on the person next to me. So there's all these things that like, if I want to be here, I've got to do this.
6: But they were removed.
5: Right. Like, so we had basically a code of conduct that we brought from Milk and Honey and adapted as well for our own sort of like the energy we wanted to have. But it's like, you could listen to the Rolling Stones and eat tater tots. So it was one of these things like they take what they're doing really seriously, but they don't take themselves so seriously. And I think more importantly, I'm really comfortable here and I'm really enjoying myself.
6: Right.
5: And so maybe I'm going to try these crazy drinks.
4: If you're just joining us, I'm talking with Jim Meehan, bartender, author, multiple James Beard recipient, and the founder of the speakeasy in New York, PDT.
6: I mean, when I think about that time, so I'll use Angel Share and PDT just in the sense of a conversation, because for me, they both had this space where you came in from Griff Dogs and then coming into PDT, you came through the, you know, the phone booth, and it was like a Frank Lloyd Wright home where the ceiling was lower and it immediately changed your physical understanding of what was available to you and how to behave and how to or interact with the space, not behave. And the only reason I bring up Angel Share is because, you know, it's on the world's shortest street in Manhattan, Stuyvesant Street. On the second floor, you could miss it. It looked like a coat closet, etc. But when you went in, there was that sign. The first thing that I remember seeing is like, no this, no cell phones, no loud talk, blah, blah, blah. And then it was much like PDT. It was so small. I mean, you had booths, and then you had a bar. And there, sometimes a language barrier.
5: Always a language barrier, yeah.
6: Yeah, yeah. But to your point, what it elicited from a guest was immediately was an experience that you either wanted to sign up for, I think, wholeheartedly, or it just didn't click. And that's that was okay. That was okay. Yep. Because, you know, I don't know what PDT's capacity was, but like 38 or something.
5: 43. And it usually wasn't that full.
6: Yeah, yeah.
5: Yeah, I worked in really busy bars, and I was coming actually also. I worked at Pegu Club before PDT, and I never worked busy shifts there. But I worked at Gramercy Tavern before PDT, and that was the busiest place I maybe ever worked.
6: I was going to say, I was about really,
5: I was really sort of. I obviously wanted PDT to be financially successful, which would require it to be busy, but I never wanted to be. You know, there were moments at Gramercy Tavern, we were always like too deep at the bar, and it was always, you know, the pressure to put on a great experience there was really high. And I always thought it was inappropriate that like at one of New York's best restaurants, literally the number one Zagat related rated restaurant when I was there, that there'd be a guest having like, I'd be explaining the three cheese plate or the seven cheese plate. I just cut them and they're Baume de Venise and their Sauterne pairing that I chose for them, while someone was like kind of rudely trying to get my attention over their shoulder to get a martini order before their reservation in the tavern or in the dining room. And I always thought that bar experiences deserved the same sort of conventions that dining experiences deserve, where like you couldn't go stand in front of another diner's table to like wave at the waiter to get their attention at your table.
6: Yeah.
5: So I feel like the part of my, a lot of my instincts at PDT was to bring the sort of sanctity of a dining room to a bar. And that was really, I think Sasha was doing that originally at Milk and Honey, but it wasn't related to dining. And for me, I wanted to do that at PDT in a way that was related to dining and sort of fine dining hospitality standards.
6: It's so wonderful to hear. I mean, you expressed that more beautifully than I ever could have imagined, but I completely share that sentiment because I lived the experience too in your bar and some others, and then lived, and I think we both did, how it shifted for me that time into, I mean, you won the James Beard, first one in cocktail program ever in history in the nation. And the cocktail became this preeminent thing that was like a standard bearer and aspirational and artistic and a statement and a myriad of other things. And in some places, like I'm thinking of an experience that I had at Little Branch, which I think is a lovely place, right?
5: Yeah.
6: But it was so about the cocktail and not about the experience, energy, service, and I'm not trying to disparage them at all.
5: Right.
6: But if I hadn't had a fantastic cocktail to enjoy, I probably wouldn't have enjoyed myself.
5: Yeah, I think that I think back to like, for instance, opening Pegu Club, which was like a long, we opened in 2005, but we spent like a whole year together training and learning from Audrey at trainings at Flatiron Lounge.
6: So that was the bar, just for our listeners, sorry to interrupt you, that was the bar that you worked at and honed a craft a bit more, if that's fair, before opening up PDT.
5: Yeah, so in 2003, I was running the bar program at a restaurant called Pache in Tribeca, where I had my chance to write my first cocktail list, and I was working on the floor as a sommelier. And it was 2003 was when Google image search was created. And at the time in the press, Audrey Saunders was being written about by people like Pete Wells, who were writing that Dale DeGroff's protege was working on her own bar project. And I remember at the time, Rob Willie was editing the first edition of the Food and Wine Cocktail Book, which I would later go on and edit 7 of. And I was like, Rob, are you speaking to this woman, Audrey Saunders and Dale DeGroff and these people that, you know, I'd been reading about when I was in Wisconsin? And he's like, yes, I am. I was like, do you think you could send Audrey to Pache? And he's like, I'll ask her. And so one night she came, I was behind the bar with Gabe Stolman, who now is like one of the biggest restaurateurs in New York City.
6: Little Wisco, yeah.
5: Was me and Gabe behind the bar at Pache back in 2003. Fortunately had sent Gabe Stolman home that night because it was slow. Because Gabe certainly would have stolen the show, and maybe you'd be talking to Gabe right now about cocktails.
6: Fortunately you had, yeah.
5: For me, it was a slow night. Gabe went home. I had the bar to myself. Audrey came in, and I made her all my cocktails, and I sort of begged her for a job. And yeah, like I was obviously good enough to write a cocktail list at one of the best restaurants, you know, in the city at the time, but I didn't have Audrey was my Yoda. She was the one who sort of like brought me in and gave me all the sort of like training I needed. And she also introduced me to like, you know, everyone in the world and really kind of put me on the map. So like none of it would have happened without that experience at Pegu. But I think that the group that Audrey chose and the way she ran her bar was so nerdy. And I think going back to what you're saying, no one wanted what we were doing. Bartenders didn't want to do this. Restaurants didn't want to like invest in a cocktail program. Yeah. We had to redesign all of the bars we worked behind because they weren't set up to make drinks like this. It's funny. I talked to people about the early days of the so-called cocktail renaissance, and it was deeply unpopular. Chefs resented us because we were getting a lot of press for it. Like nobody wanted this. And we were all like you early days. You also hear about like all the vodka, you know, the war against vodka, and like the customers frequently didn't want it. The chefs didn't want it. The owners didn't want it. Mm-hmm. The bartenders didn't like who were making lots of money making terrible drinks didn't want it. So
6: watched that firsthand across the rest of the country as what you and Audrey and others established in New York. And then I watched, you know, Bitter Cube guys or other proteges try and introduce it across the rest of the country, Midwest being the, I mean, as you know, if you can sell Cherry Coke here, right? That was their test market. You could sell it to everybody. Yeah. And I watched customers say, I don't need a treatise. I just want to get drunk. Like, I just want two fingers, some ice, call it a day, man. Yeah.
5: Yeah.
6: Yeah.
5: Yeah. So having become an adult in Wisconsin, it's funny. And growing up in the Midwest, I've realized I'm long gone, the Midwest is the most socially conservative place in America. And when I say that, what I mean is not politically conservative necessarily, but like people love their traditions and their values, and they've seen so many of the trends come and go on the coast, and they're not frankly like, they love like, you know, they love their Friday fish fry, or they love going you know, up north for the summer, you know, to go camping, or they love going to Door County for, you know, like they have traditions. They go hunting, they go to football games. Mm-hmm. I sort of have realized that I'm actually pretty socially conservative, you know, long after I've left as well. But with respect to what we were doing in New York, I think the reason why a lot of it frankly didn't translate was because the original people who kind of brought this thing about, like, did it because they really believed in it, and they were committed to its adoption in some ways. And I feel like the people who heard about it and were like, I want to do this, I don't think that they were necessarily ready to convert the masses. They weren't they didn't have like a missionary burning desire within them to get people to care about this like the first of us did. And and for that reason, they didn't necessarily, they unfortunately didn't do the work to make sure that people really enjoyed it. And I think that's part of how it also became less popular.
6: Right. Yeah, well, and it was a watered down version of it. I mean, and how did you navigate those years then? You became this, you know, standard bearer and figurehead through media for what the speakeasy was. And in New York in particular, no good idea lasts long before 1,000 people are onto it, right?
5: Yeah.
6: And, you know, I mean, you ended up opening up a PDT in Hong Kong, I believe, and other places like that. Yeah. So how did you, as a true believer, right? I guess as an OG, I'm trying to look for a more eloquent term.
5: I like OG better than legend. I frequently get called legend, and it stresses me out because legend is definitely a past tense term, and I'm not dead, and I'm certainly not rich enough to be dead, to stop working. So but legend.
6: You're not a legend to me because I've known you all these years, but but what you did was legendary. What you and others created was legendary because there's no question in how it was then culturally received and played forward. So yeah. I guess that's how I would call it. But then how does one, with the true spirit in their heart, how do you navigate those next 15, how have you navigated the next 10, 15, 20 years?
5: I mean, I think that the first thing to understand is that, well, I mean, it's funny. People have always, during the course of this, they'd be like, what are you going to do next? It was just like, well, when you're not independently wealthy, like you don't decide what you're going to do next. Like you answer your phone and you answer your emails and you take the best next available option. So I think that for me, what was truly extraordinary was that a lot of this was very serendipitous. Like it wasn't necessarily while I said that, like, yes, it was, there was a missionary approach and commitment to what we were doing in the early days. But I think for all of us there was also a belief that these drinks were just better.
6: That's our show, Shaken.

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4: This is Midwest Moxie, a show about our region's visionary founders and the experiences that shape them. I'm your host, Kathleen Gallagher, Executive Director of Five Lakes Institute. Yang Liu watched the procedures and knew he could improve on the telescoping eyeglasses and big microscopes that doctors were using for nerve and blood vessel repair, tissue transfer, and other microsurgeries. So in 2015, Yang, an engineering professor at University of Akron, and Frank Pepe, a Cleveland Clinic plastic surgeon, founded Unify Medical. Cleveland-based Unify Medical has two full-time employees and has raised about $10 million. Its Amplio device, the world's first digital wearable surgical microscope, was named by Time Magazine as one of the best inventions of 2024. Yang is joining us with Douglas Carroll, Unify's president and CEO, who has extensive business development and commercialization experience, including at a number of companies that had successful exits. Yang and Douglas, welcome to Midwest Moxie.
5: Thanks for having us.
6: Yeah, thank you so much, Kathleen.
4: Yang, as you watched those microsurgeries, you discovered the problem Unify Medical is aiming to solve. What made you think you could improve surgical magnification?
5: Well, let me wind back a little bit. So back in 2015, Dr. Frank Pepe, my co-founder from Unify Medical, showed me how surgery is being done. And once I learned the state of art of surgical visualization, I was shocked. What I realized was that the surgeons didn't have the best tool. They have two types of technology. The first one is called a surgical loop. It's a pair of simple magnifiers that they are wearing. And this technology has not been changed in the last 100 years substantially.
4: That's like the eyeglasses with the little telescopes in them, telescoping part of the lens, right?
5: That's correct. Yeah, telescope, variable telescope is a good way to describe it. And if you go to any hospital, you see those portraits of surgeons, they always have one of those on their head. So that's what they routinely use for surgery. On the other hand, you also have surgical microscope, which give you more power to magnify. But the problem is that the microscope is so big and it's so hard to use. So I quickly realized that there's an opportunity to digitize the surgical loop and provide the capability of the microscope. And hence comes this idea to start Unify Medical.
4: So that was in 2015. Then 9 years in 2024,

0: you had this Amplio device, you had it ready to launch, and why don't you describe it a little? What's that device like?
1: So the Amplio technology powers a few product lines we have in the pipeline. So one of them, we call it Surgicide. Surgicide is a variable system that offers microscope capability in the form factors of surgical loops. So essentially, you will have the best of both worlds.
0: So it's like a headset that a surgeon would wear to do the surgery. But what's great about it is it's digital, it records, it's in 3D, all the modern conveniences in that. So you had this device ready to launch in 2004. You went looking for the right CEO. Douglas came to Iowa. You're now an engineering professor at University of Iowa, to talk it over with you. What happened during that visit to convince you that Douglas was the right person to run Unify and launch these products and get the company going?
1: I still remember the moment. I know he's the guy. It was a second beer, so we had some sort of red Irish ale. It was very good. But jokes aside, Doug is really a great fit because he values teamwork and he values being focused. And to be honest with you, entrepreneurship is really a team sport. It's not a one-man show. And just because you start a team doesn't mean you will play the point guard. So we need the right person to run the company. So Doug has extensive experience in surgical visualization. But on top of that, be laser focused. Being focused is not about saying yes. It's actually about saying no. Once you have the right strategy defined, you will put the blinders on and just execute that strategy. As Doc would say, until we accomplish this milestone, we're not going to do anything else.
0: So you had that second beer. You realized he was fun, but he was also serious about this. Douglas, you got to that beer because you got a call from Art Bailey, Unify's chief operating officer, who you'd worked with at Novadaq, a medical imaging startup that was acquired for $700 million by Stryker in 2017. Tell us about that call and what convinced you you wanted to at least come to Iowa and talk with Young.
2: Thank you. Art Bailey and I shared an 11-year history at Novadaq, one of the companies you just mentioned there. So not only did I know that, A, he and I could work together very successfully, but B, we had a collective experience successfully launching, commercializing, and ultimately transacting a novel surgical imaging platform. So not only had we done this together previously, but we had done it together previously successfully. And that really spoke to our ability to hit the ground running here.
0: And what about the technology? When he started telling you about this surgical magnification technology, were you kind of iffy on it? Did you think it was good?
2: Having been in the medical device space for going on now 30 years, I was obviously very, very familiar with the status quo of surgical visualization, being either the optical loops, as we've mentioned, or conventional surgical microscopy. And knowing that there was an opportunity to revolutionize that with a wearable digital platform that effectively combined the best attributes of both of those systems without the negatives was incredibly compelling.
0: Well, and you had interest from surgeons, you've already had incoming calls, and you had many potential uses for this technology, but you decided to start out focusing on ambulatory surgery centers. Why?
2: So ambulatory surgery centers primarily focus on two things. One is high procedural volume, and the other is economic efficiency. It's being able to do as much as possible with as little as possible. And that's why they're so successful. Where that breaks down is when you bring in the concept of an existing surgical microscope, because surgical microscopes by design are very large, bulky, expensive items. And if an ambulatory surgery center owns one, they probably only own one because they're so expensive. And that becomes a fundamental rate limiter for their goal to run high procedural volume. So the ability to come in with a wearable platform that a surgeon literally can move from one room to the next and effectively convert that room into a microscope-equipped room is unprecedented. the other reason why the laser focus here, there's an old saying, aim small, miss small. If you aim at a target and you miss the target. If you aim at the bullseye and you miss, you very likely still hit the target. So we pick a very, very specific target and a very, very specific bullseye. And that is what we begin with as our market entry strategy. We have plenty of other things that we can do with this platform, but none of them will come into being until we establish our initial presence.
0: And just to be clear, you could, with these, as you say, loop glasses, walk around from room to room, but your product offers a lot more magnification possibilities and other advantages?
2: Precisely. There are procedures that you simply cannot do with loops because of the design limitations of an optical loop. The maximum magnification you can get out of an optical loop that most users can tolerate is about a 3.5x. Our system goes all the way up to 8x. And so that is obviously a significant increase in magnification, and that takes you into the realm of microscopy. But we go down as low as 2x. So if you can imagine surgical procedures where you begin needing the macro view, you can use our system at a lower magnification. But when you get to that point where you need the microscopic view, you can instantly increase magnification. You can't do that with a loop, and you can't do that with a conventional surgical microscope. The merging of the two is what we're bringing to market.
0: You guys operate as a virtual company. Young is in Iowa, Douglas is in North Carolina, and Art is in Vancouver, I think. How has this worked, being in such different geographies?
2: You know, I always say if there's one resounding positive that came out of the COVID experience, it is the fact that companies can operate remotely and virtually very, very effectively. We transacted my last company, Gauss Surgical, in the midst of the pandemic, and we were all remote at that point. So for us to run Unify as a remote operation to begin with is just perfect sense. It allows us, again, to do as much as possible with as little as possible.
0: What kind of potential do you guys see for Unify Medical? How far can this company go?
2: I hate to say that it's limitless, but this truly is a platform technology. If you think about what we're doing, the way that we describe it is, yes, we are entering the market with white light, high definition, 3D digital microscopy. But the reality is, what we're doing is we're securing the 5 millimeters of real estate in front of a surgeon's eyes. If a surgeon is wearing our system and is looking into our wearable 3D monitor, suddenly the ability to import external digital video sources into that platform becomes incredibly attractive. So if you are, for example, the manufacturer of a robotic system or a 3D laparoscopy system or a CT system or anything in a digital format that you want to display in a wearable platform, that becomes us, quite honestly. And so as Young said, you know, this is the reason why we focus so intently on our market entry, because we understand that, yes, we're going to establish a presence in the market, but we're always thinking about what's going to come behind that. And what's going to come behind that is the expansion of this platform. And we can take that into multiple different directions. It is almost limited to the imagination.
0: Young, you're up for working on all that expansion in the future?
1: Well, I mean, one set at a time. Yeah. So I'll put it this way. I think this the platform technology we're building will lay a really good foundation to enable future digitization of surgery, enable more advanced visualization, potentially even enable harvesting clinical data and deploy data analytics solutions to the surgeons at a point of care. As Doc mentioned, the potential is limitless, and it's only limited to your imagination. But having said that, first step is to establish our adoption in the hand surgery and plastic surgery arena before we do anything else.
0: Well, it'll be fun in the future to watch your imaginations unfurl. Thank you so much for spending time with us at Midwest Moxie.
2: Thank you, Kathleen. It's been a real pleasure.
1: Thank you, Kathleen. Thank you so much.
0: You can read more about today's guest by visiting WUWM.com. Don't forget, you can also listen to the show as a podcast if you'd like to take us on the go. Just search for Midwest Moxie wherever you listen to your podcasts. I'm your host, Kathleen Gallagher. We're going to take a quick break, then we'll be back with more Midwest Moxie.

0: Democratic Senate candidate Graham Plattner is leaning into one message, that the political system is rigged to favor the wealthy. Our conversation on Monday's Morning Edition from NPR News.
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2: This is Midwest Moxie, a show about our region's visionary founders and the experiences that shaped them. I'm your host, Kathleen Gallagher, Executive Director of Five Lakes Institute. Gary Eden, an engineering professor at University of Illinois, is a pioneer in the discovery, development, and application of ultraviolet lasers and lamps, and of microplasma-based optical and chemical processing systems. That sounds very technical, but what it has translated into, along with hundreds of scientific papers and nearly 100 patents, is four startups that are applying Gary's discoveries to a system that disinfects water, another that prints semiconductor wafers, another that makes specialized power supplies, and one more that makes light fixtures that disinfect air and surrounding surfaces. Gary co-founded the largest of them, Champaign-based Eden Park Illumination, in 2007. It has 30 employees and has raised about $15 million of outside funding. Gary, welcome to Midwest Moxie.
3: Thank you, Kathleen.
2: After getting your PhD in electrical engineering from University of Illinois, you went to work at the Naval Research Lab in Washington, D.C. That's where you started working on lasers, which can be focused on an area of material to get the electrons excited and create a small plasma or microplasma. Tell us about some of the ways this technology can be applied.
3: Well, microplasmas have multiple applications, as you've mentioned. The first company that I co-founded with my colleague, Sungjin Park, makes lamps that are based on large arrays of microplasmas in a plane. Microplasmas are small, less than a half a millimeter in diameter. And it turns out that they efficiently emit ultraviolet light. And so one of the best applications is the one that you mentioned just a few moments ago, that we've developed a family of lamps that emit light efficiently at various wavelengths in the ultraviolet spectrum, so that they can be used for a variety of applications, including the disinfection of air in public spaces, but also chemistry such as photocatalysis and photopolymerization. They're actually, this process is actually used in the manufacture of basketball shoes.
2: Let's talk about these lamps. You're talking about this company, Eden Park Illumination, and they make these flat, thin lamps. They're as thin as an eighth of an inch. They plug in to an outlet. And initially, when you started the company, you were using them for the film industry, right?
3: Yes. The company was founded in 2007, and our original intent was to manufacture large lamps that are as large as 1 square foot in size, but only about 3 to 4 millimeters thick. And the idea was to use and was successful to make lamps in which there was what we call an ultraviolet engine. It was a thin plasma inside the lamp that would excite a mixture of phosphors that convert the ultraviolet to light that we see. This technology was so successful that some of the lamps were sold into the cinematography industry, but also for videographers who require large, efficient lamps for what the gaffer in Hollywood movies and productions requires, intense fill-in light.
2: And you won awards for innovative technology from the broadcasting industry, right?
3: Yes, that's true, Kathleen. In 2012 and 2013, the technology received awards from the National Association of Broadcasters annual conference in Las Vegas.
2: And they're neat lights. They just look like a square, a very thin square. But in the mid-teens, you and Dr. Park convinced your board to pivot and use ultraviolet light or UV light, and that light can disinfect the surrounding areas. But isn't UV light dangerous?
3: Well, it can be, Kathleen. The part of the ultraviolet spectrum that we experience every day is a small portion of ultraviolet light that passes through our atmosphere. This is the portion of the ultraviolet that's just beyond the violet part of the optical region, and hence the name ultraviolet. And this small part of the ultraviolet has long been known to be of concern because the light can actually penetrate through the outer layers of human skin down to about, I think it's the third layer, where the DNA, our human DNA, resides. And so there's now the potential for the UV light to damage human DNA, and that's known as being mutagenic.
2: But you're not using that part of the spectrum. You're going shorter, right?
3: Absolutely. It was found about more than 10 years ago by a medical group at Columbia University that if we go far deeper into the ultraviolet, an amazing transformation takes place. And that is that the light is not dangerous at all. In fact, it's very beneficial to all of us humans. The light is stopped in the outermost layer of our skin, which we're sloughing off every 24 hours or so.
2: So Eden Park illumination switched to that part of the spectrum that isn't dangerous, and it kills viruses in the air and on surfaces. That was in the mid-teens. What happened when COVID came along? What kind of response did you get to that disinfecting light?
3: Oh, as you might imagine, Kathleen, our phones were ringing off the hook. There were people from all over the country, including the federal government, to increase production. And in fact, production increased 100 times during COVID.
2: Wow.
3: Of these lamps.
2: So what kind of customers do you have now? You went from the film industry to moving to the ultraviolet. What kind of customers do you have now for these lamps?
3: Oh, my, Kathleen, the customers range over a broad spectrum. These lamps are now installed in restaurants. They're in schools. They're in office buildings. They're even in the Seattle, I can't remember the name.
2: The Space Needle?
3: Space Needle. Thank you, Kathleen. And they were even installed in the White House during COVID. So we believe eventually they will be virtually everywhere that we as humans congregate.
2: So what's interesting about these technologies you've developed is you've got these lamps that can kill COVID in the air, for example. It's interesting to look at Eden Park's website and see how that works. But there are all these other applications. For example, there's another of the companies you started, EP Pure, you founded with your longtime collaborator, Dr. Sung Jin Park, and another colleague. It makes solar-powered microplasma-generated ozone systems that disinfect water. What kind of customers does that company have?
3: Well, the microplasma production of ozone, we all know about ozone in our atmosphere. It protects us from ultraviolet. But ozone is the strongest disinfectant that's available commercially. So it's even stronger than the chlorination that we use to disinfect our drinking water. So it turns out that ozone is very powerful in disinfecting water, let's say, in large public swimming pools. So it's been applied there. It's also been applied to something as everyday as car washes. Car washes use a tremendous amount of water, and just simply disposing of it is not an option. So ozone is very effective in cleaning the water. Also for cooling towers that are used on the top of large buildings to cool the water associated with HVAC systems.
2: And don't you have some projects in Africa as well?
3: Yes, on the humanitarian side, my partner, Dr. Park, and I have been very fortunate to work with an NGO in Kenya.
2: A non-government organization or nonprofit, right?
3: Yeah, a non-governmental organization known as SWAP. That stands for Safe Water and the AIDS Project. We have in league with them and the University of Illinois at Chicago to build large solar-powered systems for disinfecting drinking water. And as we speak, the final touches are being put on the most recent and largest system that we've developed that's capable of disinfecting 40 tons of drinking water every 24 hours. This system is taken about a year to build and will serve a community of up to 11,000 people.
4: Wow. You and Dr. Park and two others from University of Illinois Engineering School in 2018 founded another company called Cygnus Photonics. This one's self-funded and it does lithography or printing for semiconductor devices. What's so unique about Cygnus?
3: Cygnus is based on, like the other companies we've been discussing, technology that was developed at the University of Illinois. And we found that with the deep UV lamps that Eden Park Illumination is manufacturing, we can reduce the cost of photolithography. And by the way, that's a phrase that comes from the Greek, and it means writing with light. And we can reduce the cost of photolithography by a factor of 1,000. Photolithography has advanced dramatically over the last three decades, but it's correspondingly become so expensive that only a few of the largest companies in the world can afford the equipment. And our intent is to bring the cost down to the level of small companies, small research laboratories, and even individuals. What we'd like to accomplish is something similar to what happened with 3D printing. The cost of 3D printers came down to the point that individuals could use them. There was an explosion in the applications and of this technology. We'd like to see something similar happen with photolithography.
4: So you want to help me print my own computer chips?
3: You can.
4: Wow.
3: You certainly can.
4: I think I might need a little more help than just your equipment. But you've had a very successful academic career, and you've run all kinds of things. You've had many PhD students that you've taken through their degrees. What made you want to add to that workload by creating startup companies too?
3: Well, thank you for that question, Kathleen. Throughout my career, I've been driven by two principles. One is that as engineers and scientists, we have an obligation, first of all, to humanity itself. It seems to me that whenever we have the opportunity to do something that will benefit life so that the world that you, your children, and grandchildren live in is better than the world that we've lived in. So one of the driving motivations is to do something that is of value to humanity, however small that might be. The second is an obligation that I felt for many years to the American taxpayer. The American taxpayer funds virtually all of the research that I'm engaged in, and many of my colleagues. And so I've often thought about the fact that they have a right to expect to receive a return on their investment. So my students and I talk about this constantly, and we always have our eyes open for applications of our research work.
4: Well, I have a feeling that we haven't seen the last of your companies. It sounds like you're not going to stop at four. So it's been amazing listening to the story of how you've created them, and we'll watch for more.
3: Okay, thank you, Kathleen. I appreciate your time.
4: You can read more about today's guest by visiting WUWM.com. 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Just search for Midwest Moxie wherever you get your podcasts. I'm your host, Kathleen Gallagher. Midwest Moxie was created by executive producer Audrey Nowakowski and me. Today's episode was produced by Audrey Nowakowski and engineered by WUWM's Jason Reedy. 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
3: 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I'm Excaret Nunez. Today we'll tell you about this weekend's Heal the Hood event and learn how collaboration has kept it going for more than a decade.
4: Our goal is to make Milwaukee County the healthiest county in Wisconsin, and the way to do that is to be very intentional about how we're sponsoring, how we're collaborating with each other.
3: Then we'll get an update on the dogs rescued from the Ridgeland Farms breeding facility and learn about the care they're receiving. 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
5: Amos Idell, who clearly comes from the working class, in a lot of ways, his message is one of cleaning up the city and ending corruption.
3: All that's coming up on Lake Effect. But first, here are today's headlines.
6: Live from NPR News in Washington, I'm Nora Rahm. The head of the World Health Organization is visiting the Democratic Republic of Congo to lend his support to those fighting an outbreak of Ebola. Tedros Adhanom Ghebreyesus is also seeking help from the rest of the world.
7: Ask the international community to increase their support so the health workers get the supplies, the protective measures they need, and they are protected. Because, without health workers, it would be very difficult then to help.
6: This particular version of Ebola spreads rapidly. It has no known treatment or vaccine. A federal judge has reopened President Trump's lawsuit against the IRS over the 2019 leak of his tax returns. Trump had agreed to dismiss the case as part of a settlement that created a compensation fund for people who say they were wrongly targeted by the federal government. NPR's Elena Moore reports.
8: Trump sued the IRS for $10 billion back in February. Then, earlier this month, after the federal judge overseeing the case questioned its merits, he dropped it. Instead, the administration announced a settlement in which the Justice Department would start a, quote, anti-weaponization fund of nearly $1.8 billion, sparking concerns from Democratic lawmakers and others that payments could be awarded to January 6th defendants. The terms drew scrutiny from a bipartisan group of 35 former judges. And now, in a major setback for Trump, the federal judge has reopened the case, giving Trump's attorneys until June 12th to file a written response to claims that the dismissal was, quote, premised on deception. Elena Moore, NPR News.
6: In another decision announced yesterday, a federal judge has ordered that only an act of Congress can name the John F. Kennedy Center for the Performing Arts after anybody else, and ordered that President Trump's name must be removed in 14 days. Lawmakers in Louisiana have approved a new Republican-friendly congressional map. Brooke Thornington of member station WRKF reports.
9: Republican lawmakers race to eliminate one of two majority black seats after the U.S. Supreme Court ruled the old map unconstitutional. That decision further weakened a central part of the Voting Rights Act. Democratic State Senator Royce Duplessis expressed his frustration with the process and a map that dilutes the black vote.
10: This is a vicious race to the bottom, and I believe that SB 121, even after these amendments, only accelerates that race to the bottom for us as a country.
9: Republican Louisiana Governor Jeff Landry has signed the bill into law. The legislative session ends on Monday. For NPR News, I'm Brooke Thorington in Baton Rouge.
6: This is NPR News in Washington. Big box retailer Costco is attracting more first-time visitors to its gas stations these days, thanks to higher gas prices. The chain says it's selling records amount of fuel as shoppers search for deals. NPR's Alina Selyuk reports.
11: Costco says between April and mid-May, it had the best five-week period on record for gas sales. Executives say high gas prices driven by the war in Iran are sending more drivers to its fuel stations for the first time as people are looking for cheaper options. Costco's gas sales by volume set record after record in the last quarter. The company's overall sales grew 12%, with gas being a big factor, both higher sales and higher prices. AAA says regular gas now costs on average $1.20 more than it did a year ago. At the same time, Costco says shoppers are splurging when they find deals they like. Sales of massage chairs jumped in the latest quarter. Alina Selyuk, NPR News.
6: The search continues for two villagers trapped in a flooded cave in Laos. Four people were rescued today after another was brought out yesterday. They had reportedly been searching for valuable minerals in the cave, but became trapped by flash flooding 10 days ago. One villager got out in time and alerted authorities. Rescue teams are joined by those from Thailand, Japan, and Malaysia. The Vilnius Pink Soup Fest is underway in Lithuania. Tens of thousands of people are in the capital for the three-day event, some dressed in pink. They're celebrating the country's cold beet soup that is a favorite during the Baltic countries' short period of summer. I'm Nora Rahm, NPR News in Washington.
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3: This is Lake Effect from 89.7 WUWM, Milwaukee's NPR. I'm Excaret Nunez. Thanks for joining us today. Today we'll tell you about Milwaukee's first socialist mayor and what he was able to accomplish in office. But first, we'll start with this. Milwaukee's Heal the Hood event is happening this weekend. For more than a decade, the Block Party and Resource Fair has brought the Milwaukee community together for entertainment and mutual aid services. Heal the Hood MKE was created to address the need for safer, healthier, and more connected neighborhoods in Milwaukee. Ahead of this year's event, WUWM's race and ethnicity reporter Taryn Powell speaks with the event's founder, Ajamu Butler, and event partner Ricardo Wynn from the Milwaukee County Office of Equity. Wynn begins by explaining the county's role in the event.
4: In reference to Milwaukee County, we have been in support of Heal the Hood for a few years now. We are actually in partnership with DHHS, Department of Human Health Services, where we collaborate together as departments to actually be engaged in the community. And this year, what makes this year very unique is that we're bringing our Milwaukee County Village. This is where, as Milwaukee County, we are bringing our services to community. We aren't looking for community to come to us. We want to be on the grounds, and you know, Heal the Hood is a great way to do that. Our goal is to make Milwaukee County the healthiest county in Wisconsin, and another way to do that is to be very intentional about how we're sponsoring, how we're collaborating, how we are building sustainable partnerships with each other. And so Heal the Hood has always been that partner that we can not only collaborate, not only partner, but also be thought partners. You know, how do we increase Heal the Hood? What can the county do better? How can we work collaboratively across departments to really support not just community members, but this notion to increase civic trust to actually bridge community and government work?
13: I do want to hear more just about, like, how you see this relationship continuing to, like, blossom and where, you know, each of your separate entities can benefit the other.
4: It's important that as government entities that we are being intentional about how we're collaborating with partners. Partners who are not only just demonstrating impact, but partners who have meaningful and intentional vision, right? There's this negative connotation that government hasn't been there for people, right? And so a way of increasing that trust with community is showing up where community is gathering, right? Now, we can't do it all. We're one department, right? But we can be very intentional about how we're doing it and inviting other departments and other entities of across Milwaukee County to join us. So one of the amazing things that are happening this year is, again, we're inviting departments across Milwaukee County to come and give resources around housing, mental health, other resources throughout the county. And this strategy, we are actually going into the community. We will have a Milwaukee Village. We will have tables there. We have been intentional about departments signing up. We have been intentional about the resources and services. And so this is a good demonstration of what good government looks like and how we can have meaningful engagement with community leaders and grassroots initiatives.
14: Family spoke real important to just that bridge that needs to be built stronger between government and boots on the ground type of organizations and initiatives like Heal the Hood. And so for me, this partnership, it goes so much further than beyond, you know, let's collect some data together. Let's
4: get
14: a couple of dollars around. Let's, you know what I'm saying? Like, I feel like this type of partnership is where I can call Ricardo or I can call these other individuals and say, hey, I need some help. Can you help me? We're trying to navigate this. We're trying to do this. What are your thoughts on this? What's your opinion? Can you aid and assist? And so that's personal relationship building. That goes so much deeper than, again, what's the name of the organization? We are regular citizens. I mean, we're superheroes at heart, but we are regular citizens who just want to see better for our city. And so if that means we collaborate and shake hands together, then that's what we're doing. We break that bread.
4: And I also want to add on to that. We're in a climate where we are expected to do more with less.
14: That's good.
4: You know, resources are drying up, right? There are so many stipulations now on how we even address racial and health disparities for our people and other populations. And this is a demonstration of what it means to go back to grassroots, what it means to really demonstrate what true partnership looks like. Because this is his thing. He didn't have to ask us to come, but that speaks to the partnership and authentic engagement, which we get to demonstrate what that looks like, right? Is centered with people, around people, for the people, and people work together like us to make it happen.
13: Speaking of current events, we're all talking about like how to address violence, how to address this need, that need. I guess, Ajamu, I'll direct this to you first. Do you find that now's the time that like Heal the Hood Block Party Resource Fair is like needed more than ever, or is it just confirming we need to continue to do this work?
14: This is what we do. We're going to do this work whether so-and-so is the president or so-and-so is the president. We're going to do this work whether we got the Kia boards or whether we don't. We're going to serve the community to whatever capacity that looks like. And so I think for us, just being able to say we want to serve and us not defining what that need is that we come to serve, right? Us really asking community, what do y'all need from us, right? And so I wouldn't even say it's a now more than ever thing. Now, don't get me wrong. Times is real wicked right now. DV is on the rise and all of these other things, and it's not even hot outside yet. And so absolutely, like, it is definitely necessary without a doubt. But I just believe that when you are called and chosen and assigned by God, you just gonna do that work.
4: And I would add, for my role at the county, now more than ever, it's important for people to really understand the impact that systems like Milwaukee County, specifically with DHHS and Office of Equity, that we actually have in community, right? Because we've been doing this work. We've been supporting. We've been showing up in spaces, right? And now in a time where people want to know, what are we doing? What are we doing? It's even more important for community to see us. So us being in Heal the Hood, there's fun, there's food, there's healing. We're addressing mental health. We're addressing housing. We're addressing these disparities that people are often challenged with every day to live a better life.
14: I want to just add to that. I love the reframing of that question, or that answer rather, because again, it's not about now more than ever. We need to do the work. It's now more than ever. Let's bring this thing in. Let's continue to work, but let's figure out what the collaborative piece of the puzzle looks like. We have partnership and support from 6th District, Alderwoman Malele Cox, Cities United, which is a national, international organization. We have support from our beloved and our amazing Running Rebels Community Org. I love the Rebels with my whole heart. Unite Wisconsin, who is doing some amazing work on the front lines for parents, new parents particularly. We have some support from Empower, another boots on the ground organization that really is kicking in doors. And then our beloved Team Till 365 is a sponsor as well. We, of course, love the work that they do on behalf of sexual assault awareness, teen dating violence. And then, of course, we have the Office of Equity, as well as, like you said, the Department of Health and Human Services. So all of those organizations are, you know, kind of coming together and playing various roles to make Heal the Hood be what it's going to be. And not just for this one, we also got our Back to School Block Party coming up on August 29th.
13: Any final thoughts that y'all want to share?
4: We're just excited to show up and to be in community, to be community. We're excited to continue to move our efforts forward. But more importantly, we're happy that Heal the Hood continues to be a space for people that can gather to celebrate, to love, to heal, and to be more. Because more than ever now, we need to uplift these spaces that have already been doing the work and to allow people to know that there's a space for them. And so I am excited as a person that's representing the county and as a community member, I'm excited to be a part of this. I remember when we all lived in the same apartment complex, and I would see flyers around my apartment complex, and I would see these things, and it's like now it's a full circle moment that throughout these years I've been able to watch it grow, and now I get to actually invest in a different capacity, right? And so people think you need money, and money makes the world go around, but what sticks with you is being authentic and genuine about it, right? I hope that young kids remember Heal the Hood when they're older and they're thinking about how do I gather people and where did I learn to heal, and these things that they remember events like Heal the Hood and understand the importance of that.
14: My last feedback will be what Bro said, that last piece of that puzzle, talking about how the young babies is impacted. I'll say these two things, and I'll be very quick with them. We was doing a block party on 24th and Burline in the ghettos one time. And long story short, this woman come up to me, and I got some pictures with these two kids and his sister. And she was pretty much saying, like, you know, she was looking for the person who was running the organization. They pointed me in her direction. And she was just like, listen, one of the little girls, she had a scar across her face, literally right across the middle of her face. She had been hit by a straight bullet. And I got the pictures with this baby and everything. I think this was auntie or grandma, one of the two. But she was saying that her baby had got hit by a straight bullet. And she said they don't go out or do nothing no more. Like, she said this was their first time, you know, really being in community since that, and the babies was having fun. They got their faces painted. They were safe. They felt comfortable. This is in the heart of the ghettos. You know what I'm saying? Where people are saying, those of us who have been afflicted by various levels of violence, we feel safe right now with Heal the Hood, right? So that's one thing we talk about, the element with the kids. But I'm excited that this year, a lot of the young kids who've grown up with Heal the Hood been going on for 14 years. So I got a lot of nieces and nephews and community nieces and nephews who've been around Heal the Hood for 7, 8, 9, 10 years. And so this year is one of the first years we paying some of our nieces and nephews to help us with various things with Heal the Hood, be it helping in the children's corner, niece and nephew. Let me give y'all 500. This is what I need y'all to do. I need y'all to do this activity. I need y'all to engage folks this way. Again, we want to be able to empower for real, that next generation, and not just have them around Heal the Hood, but teach them up and train them up, because one day I'm going to need them to take over Heal the Hood for real.
3: Ajamu Butler is the founder of Heal the Hood MKE. Ricardo Wynn is the Community Engagement Manager for Milwaukee County's Office of Equity. They both spoke with WUWM's Race and Ethnicity reporter, Taryn Powell. The Heal the Hood Block Party and Resource Fair is happening this Saturday on Atkinson Avenue between 9th and 11th.

0: earlier this month, the Wisconsin Humane Society took in beagles rescued from Ridgeland Farms. That's a dog breeding facility in Blue Mound, Wisconsin, that gained national attention after activists broke in. So far, the WHS has taken in 132 beagles from the rescue. Most of these dogs have gone to foster homes and will need some extra care and attention before they'll be ready for adoption. So, what do you need to know if you're considering taking in one of these beagles? Lake Effect's Audrey Nowakowski is joined by Angela Speed from the Wisconsin Humane Society to learn more.
1: Initially, we were contacted by the Dane County Humane Society to see how many dogs we could support with out of a group of 500 that they were coordinating. And we said, at least 150. And if there are other dogs who are not accounted for, we'd be happy to help those as well. And so over the course of 3 days, we took in 132 beagles. We sent transport volunteers out to Dane County each afternoon and brought back groups of dogs. The majority of those dogs have gone straight to foster homes. And currently, most of them are still in foster care. Amazingly, we have been able to adopt out a few dozen of the dogs already into new homes. We're finding that their needs vary. Some of them need longer foster care or need treatment for medical issues. And some of them have gone up into adoption rather quickly and have found placement. The community's support of this project has been overwhelming, and it's just been an honor and a privilege to be part of it.
2: Yeah, I'd love to learn more about that. How has the community stepped up to support this effort?
1: Initially, when we first shared that we would be helping, we put out a plea for foster parents and supply donations. We had nearly 500 foster applications for 130 dogs. And that's just the tip of the iceberg. We had far more adoption inquiries. People donated dog treats and toys and supplies. Monetary donations came in to help support this group too. And every day we are triaging dozens of inquiries from the public, either for how can I help or when are they going to be available for adoption. The hearts involved in this rescue effort have just floored us. We had a line of adopters pretty much every day a beagle was available for adoption. We had one dog who was adopted last week who has stage 5 mammary cancer and is more of a hospice placement. She could live for a few days or a few weeks or a few months, but someone gladly scooped her up and just wanted to provide her with all the love possible that she hadn't gotten before living in that facility. So it's been heartwarming and encouraging, and people have just poured into help other organizations as well. There's so many rescue organizations involved with this project.
2: Definitely. So you mentioned there was so many fosters at the ready, but before they went to foster homes, all the dogs got medical exams, you know, things like flea and tick medication, dewormer, collars, all the basics to set them up. But these are all high need, I would assume, fearful dogs. They're in a completely new environment than they've known. So was there any kind of extra planning that went into this intake to make sure that the people who signed up to foster the beagles were well suited for this job?
1: So when the beagles initially came in, they did all get seen by veterinarians, received initial medical checks, behavior checks, and a few of them we did hold back at the shelter because of medical or really advanced behavioral concerns. And the rest did get placed with foster families. Some of those were existing foster families within our network, and some of them were new. And we provided orientations to all of the foster parents on what to expect, how to support the dogs, and next steps moving forward. All of the foster parents were also provided with not only like food and basic supplies and medicine, but also crates and specialized Weiss walkie leashes that are more secure than your typical leash because these dogs were a flight risk. And the foster parents have been incredible. And they've been posting updates and sharing progress or contacting our team when they're not seeing progress for more support. As much as all of these dogs have been called fearful and shut down, and yes, the majority are, there are some of them the next morning were ready to play and were coming to the front of the kennel and wanted to be petted and be socialized and explore. So, you know, each dog's individual personality is still different, even given the circumstances that they were coming from. And so there's a range of behaviors we're seeing, and they're at different levels. I mean, I suppose just like people who experience trauma, everybody experiences it differently. And so we are recognizing that as well. And that's why some of the dogs have been able to be placed in new homes rather quickly, too.
2: One thing the WHS always does is make sure their animals are medically and behaviorally cleared before this happens. So I want to break that down, starting with medical clearance. So my main question is, since these dogs were from a commercial breeder facility for research, have these dogs needed extra medical attention compared to a typical rescue animal intake?
1: I would say our typical intake of dogs is very challenging already. So most of the animals coming to the Wisconsin Humane Society are from local sources. Over 90% are strays or surrenders, and at least 60% of them need medical intervention that goes beyond spay, neuter, and vaccines. And I would say that that is true for this group as well. We have seen and treated some things like ear infections and skin infections, mammary tumors, even cancer in some of these dogs. Nearly all of them have also been on anti-anxiety medication, especially while they transition from Ridgeland Farms to a shelter to a foster home to help support their anxiety.
2: And when it comes to behavioral clearance, right, the anxiety, all these transitions they're going through, as you said, every dog is different, but what kind of behaviors are you looking for that indicates that you're confident that they're ready to be adopted?
1: Some of the behaviors that we like to see in a group of fearful dogs that show that they're progressing are things like coming to the front of the kennel instead of retreating into a corner. Eating and drinking normally is, of course, crucial. If the dog is not eating or drinking normally, or eliminating properly, that indicates sometimes a behavioral or a medical condition. But overall, for behavioral clearance, we're looking for progress. They don't have to meet a certain benchmark, but as long as they are progressing in their confidence level, in their socialization, those behaviors with encouragement can continue in an adoptive home. Because we also know that some of these dogs will resemble a more like a household pet, a typical dog, in a few days. Others may take months or even years, or may never quite assimilate the same as a normal household dog. So there's not a metric or a benchmark that they have to hit, but that progress in behavior is more important to be seen, because that can be continued in an adoptive home.
2: Exactly. And when it comes to adoptive homes, what do people need to know when it comes to considering adopting a dog that comes from a breeding facility? Obviously, there's a lot of enthusiasm and excitement to help these animals, but what do you encourage people to think about if they're seriously considering taking in one of these animals?
1: Yes. Yeah, so when you come to the Wisconsin Humane Society, you get paired to work with an adoption counselor. And in this situation, we're sharing a lot of information with adopters about what this group of dog needs. Because of the special circumstances that they're coming from, we're really looking at adopters who can be very patient with the dogs and counseling them on letting the dog come to them, not forcing interactions, letting them explore on their own terms. You know, quieter households can be more supportive. Also, having another social dog at home has been really key for a lot of these dogs to learn how to be a pet in a household. We actually have been providing a packet, a 30-page packet of information to every adopter to help set them up for success with house training, anxiety, whether or not to use a crate, loose leash walking. They've never worn collars or been on leash before. Introductions to other animals, whether those are cats or dogs or new people. And so there's just a wealth of resources. And we also have a 24-hour behavior hotline that

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1: Dog toys, as do the other animals in our care. So if people are able to make a donation from our wish list, which is available online, that would go a long way to support not only the beagles, but the other dogs in our care.
2: Excellent. Well, Angela, thank you so much for joining me today to give an update on the Ridgeland Beagles and for all the work you're doing.
1: Thank you so much for having me.
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3: 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I'm Excurrent Nunez. Milwaukee is known for its deep ties to socialism. It was the first city to elect a socialist mayor and the first place to elect a socialist to Congress. Last week, we kicked off our four-part series on the Milwaukee Socialists. We're exploring the accomplishments of the city's three socialist mayors, where we see their legacy today, and how the party has evolved. Today, we'll explore what happened after the 1910 election, which resulted in the city's first socialist mayor taking office.
8: In 1910, the Milwaukee Socialists won a clean sweep. They were in charge of the mayor's office, the Common Council, and the Milwaukee County Board. Working class people and labor unions that had been galvanized by the conditions of the late 1800s had helped propel the socialists into office. Publisher Victor Berger became the first socialist elected to the U.S. Congress. It was a huge success for the party, and especially for Victor Berger, who had championed what he called the Milwaukee idea, as historian John Gerda explains.
9: A hand and glove alliance between the working people's unions and the party itself. You know, this is a time when they were pretty much shut out of the corridors of power. And unions were certainly had risen. They were in the ascendancy back then.
8: After the election, socialists controlled 21 of the 35 seats in the Common Council and 10 of the 16 county supervisor positions. And of course, there was Milwaukee's new mayor, the first socialist mayor of a major U.S. city, Emil Seidel. Here's history teacher John Deisinger.
10: Emil Seidel, who clearly comes from the working class, he's a pattern maker, you know, in industrial plants. In a lot of ways, his message is one of cleaning up the city and ending corruption. This was like the big thing the socialists ran on. You know, the sort of graft, the filth, the wheeling and dealing of the Rose administration and other administrations. You know, he sort of said, we the socialists are going to get into office and we're going to run this city cleanly, fairly, and we're not going to take graft.
8: Seidel had run and won on the idea of cleaning up city government and the city itself, especially the waterways, which were contaminated with sewage. This pragmatism would later lead to the Milwaukee Socialist nickname, the Sewage.

0: were socialists. But Seidel had much larger goals. John Goerdes shares one of his favorite quotes from Seidel.
1: Some Eastern smarties called ours a sewer socialism. Yes, we wanted sewers in the workers' homes, but we wanted much, also very much more than sewers. We wanted our workers to have pure air, sunshine, planned homes, living wages, recreation for young and old, vocational education. We wanted a chance for every human being to be strong and live a life of happiness. And we wanted everything that was necessary to give them that. Playgrounds, parks, lakes, beaches, clean creeks and rivers, swimming and wading pools, social centers, reading rooms, clean fun, music, dance, song, and joy for all. That was our Milwaukee Social Democratic Movement. I love that. You know, it's kind of very, very non-policy oriented. Nobody wanted it. We wanted people to be happy. We wanted the government to be the agent of their happiness.
0: But he wouldn't have much time to do it. The term for mayor was just 2 years at the time, and most of the Social Democrats had won by very slim margins. Seidel had won his seat with just 46% of the vote. Here's historian Ames McGinnis.
2: Seidel and Berger and others understood that the corruption of the other parties had given them an opening, but that that opening would close up or disappear if they didn't deliver on their promise to clean up government.
0: As soon as they were elected, they got to work. One of the first things on the docket, fixing the budget. Under previous administrations, politicians had engaged in widespread misuse of city funds. Theft from the city was commonplace. Everything from oats for horses or coal for homes to equipment from job sites.
2: They did things that in retrospect may seem kind of basic, but at the time were revolutionary and seem almost poignant. They did things like come up with inventories of city property. When you count the number of shovels you have, it makes it harder for people to walk off with your shovels.
0: Under the Seidel administration, the city completed its first inventory of city property. The socialists were very concerned with how Milwaukee's government had been spending taxpayers' money. Today, that fact may sound surprising because of how socialist policies are often portrayed, as historian John Goerdes explains.
1: I think there's this lingering myth that socialists are these, you know, sort of tax and spend radicals. They were as frugal as any Milwaukee housewife, any Milwaukee housefrau, and certainly that was in Seidel's administration when that began. He claimed that he saved Milwaukee something like $500 in printing costs by taking the names of dead people off the voting ballots. So he was very much hands-on, and began that tradition of efficient and public-looking government.
0: The socialists not only wanted to create a more efficient budget process, but a transparent one, so citizens could see how funds were being spent. And they wanted to do it with experts. Here's Ames McGinnis.
2: Milwaukee socialists believed in expertise, and they believed on going to the leading national and international experts. What did research, what did the latest findings of science and social science have to teach us about creating a more just society and a less wasteful government? They bring in accountants from the University of Wisconsin in Madison, and socialists in Milwaukee introduced cutting-edge accounting techniques that really make Milwaukee a leader in municipal governance in the early 20th century.
0: Mayor Seidel created a new office dedicated to the task of cleaning up the city's budget, as John Goerdes explains.
1: He had something called the Bureau of Economy and Efficiency that was run by a Madison prof, John Commons, who came in on a salary of $6,000 a year and pretty much put Milwaukee on a scientific basis. And that was really turning things around from one-page budgets under the Rose years in earlier periods to very detailed line item budgeting. So turning Milwaukee around from something that had been very informally run to something that was quite efficient.
0: In 1911, they presented their budget in a first-of-its-kind exhibition open to the community. The event was publicized in the Milwaukee Leader, a socialist newspaper established by Victor Berger in that same year. The Leader became an essential part of the socialists' messaging campaign, alongside the Bundle Brigade, a group that distributed literature and leaflets for the socialists. They could reportedly paper the entire city in just a couple of days.
2: The socialists, whenever they were at moments of strength, they really relied on a socialist press, socialist newspapers, to reach working class and other readers.
0: This was a part of the transparency the Social Democrats had promised to the people of Milwaukee. But they had also made another major promise: to clean up the city streets, and most importantly, the water. History teacher John Deisinger explains what the city looked like at the time.
3: If you think about Milwaukee in the early 20th century, a city of many hundreds of thousands of people, where the primary mode of locomotion is horses. Perhaps not pleasant to think about, but if you think about how many millions of tons of manure that is, the city stank. It was disgusting. There was precious little green space where people could sort of escape from that stink. The river was a fetid, hideous sewer. And so a big part of what Seidel does is says, we need to make this city a clean, decent place to live in. So he's putting into place much more scientific and organized street clearance. This is also where you start to see a really serious approach towards solving Milwaukee's wastewater problem.
0: Cleaning the city's water was a monumental task, and not something Seidel would be able to complete during his short time in office. But the stakes were too high to do nothing.
3: Socialists were often going on about what a shame it was. You know, how many babies in Milwaukee were dying of typhoid fever, for example? How many people were dying of these illnesses spread in part by contaminated water and contaminated air? And they were saying, you know, we need to do something about that. It is the job of the city to do something about this. This is a matter of the public welfare, and so it should be of public concern.
0: The Social Democrats once again turned to experts for help, as McGinnis explains.
2: They tap leading public health experts and leading experts in designing water-related, sewage-related infrastructure. They promised to make things better for people. They did research and found new methods and strategies to deliver on those promises. And then they created systems of accountability to make sure that citizens could see for themselves that socialists were improving their lives. It was a remarkably effective approach to working class politics that benefited us all.
0: But the Social Democrats' trifecta of power would come to an abrupt end with the election of 1912 and the collaboration of unlikely allies.
1: The Democrats and Republicans found more in common with each other in opposing socialists than they did in opposition, ideologically. So they had a fusion candidate, Garrett Bonney, who was a health commissioner. So I guess you call that ideological bankruptcy. You know, they saw more interest in putting themselves together to oust Seidel.
0: The socialists lost the mayor's office, but they were still powerful. Daniel Hone continued on as city attorney for another 4 years after Seidel left office. Victor Berger remained in Congress, and the socialists still had many seats on the Common Council and County Board. More than that, they had created a larger culture that was sustaining the movement. Here's Ames McGinnis.
2: It's this world of taverns, of musical societies, of literary societies, parades, parties, picnics, union halls, and it just creates this kind of culture that sustains people as individuals, as families, as members of unions, and also enables this kind of transmission of ideas, and then creates this formidable platform for mobilization.
0: And their biggest triumphs were still on the horizon. Join us next week to learn about the many accomplishments of Mayor Daniel Hone, the namesake of the sewer socialists, and the creation of Milwaukee's beloved park system.
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9: This is Lake Effect on 89.7 WUWM. I'm Mexicara Nunez. Birdwatching is out and birding is in. The phrase birdwatching doesn't cover the full range of people who love searching for birds. One in four American adults have some type of disability, and every individual has different accessibility needs. For blind and low vision birders, birding is done by ear. Holly Walls is a park naturalist with the Ware Nature Center, and Michael Diaz is a volunteer at the center. While Holly is a sighted birder and Michael is a blind birder, both say that birding by ear is a skill that vision and non-vision impaired folks can learn to help them identify birds. Holly and Michael join me for this month's Chirp Chat to share the joys of birding by ear and how the Ware Nature Center is working to make the outdoors accessible for everyone. The birding community uses a lot of different lingo, for example, the word birding. I think it's a really fun word to say, but why do we call it birding and not bird watching? I could start with Holly and then Michael.
10: Okay, so my explanation for that is bird is a verb. I actually have a cup sitting right next to me that says bird is a verb. It's also a noun, but when you get outside and you're looking for birds to either hear them or see them, it's an action and it's called birding. You could just watch them, but what fun is that when you can hear their beautiful songs and define which bird you're actually listening to by what they sing.
9: And go ahead, Michael.
11: And my definition of it is, you know, for bird watching, yeah, that's for sighted. But then what about us? I'm blind and I listen to birds. I identify birds by sound. And birding is just like an all-inclusive term. And half of the time, you can't even see the birds because they're either hiding or covered by foliage. So you end up identifying them by ear anyway.
10: And exactly.
9: I totally agree with that. And I also feel like to say birding is not only inclusive of all abilities, but all of interest levels too. Like, you know, if you enjoy seeing or hearing a bird outside your window, but you have no idea what it is, I would say you're still birding or you're still a birder.
11: Definitely.
9: Right? So with that in mind, there are many ways you can go about birding. Like you mentioned, Michael, birding by ear is one way. Can you explain what birding by ear is? Because, you know, some listeners might think, well, don't all birds sound the same?
11: All birds definitely do not sound the same. Birding by ear is basically identifying birds by sound. Some birds are very easy to identify by sound, while others you get more advanced because they tend to sometimes sound similar. Not necessarily the same, but very, very similar. So for me, hearing the bird is the only way to identify it. So if I see a random bird flying, like with the little vision that I have, I'm not going to know what it is. So I have to hear it in order to identify it.
9: Well, Holly shared with me that you can identify more than 200 bird species. Is that correct?
11: That is true.
9: That's absolutely incredible. I don't even think I can list like 20 birds off the top of my head. So my thought is like, how do you differentiate so many bird songs?
11: Well, learning from a young age definitely helped. I think the CDs that I grew up with the three-part CD, I think that had 150 birds in it, and it would told you how to identify them by sound. There are mnemonic devices that you can use. So mnemonic devices are basically, what does the bird sound like it's saying? And you can use those to identify birds by sound as well. So that kind of grew from 150, and then I became a lot more serious about it as well. And I just started learning through other methods and more CDs and just out in the field. And that number just grew and grew and grew.
9: And so I guess, can we do an example together so people can hear how mnemonic devices work?
11: Yeah.
9: So if I play the sound of a black-capped chickadee and then I'll play a sound of a white-throated sparrow, if you could tell me how you were able to recognize the difference between the two?
11: Yes.
9: Okay, let me play a song just so people can hear it first. All right, so what mnemonic device do you use for a black-capped chickadee?
11: So black-capped chickadees, I don't know. Some people say it sounds like cheeseburger, and I just don't think that's true.
10: I agree with you, Michael.
11: I don't know. I kind of get feed me out of it. Feed me. Feed me. And it's all about pitches, too. I am one of those who has perfect pitch, so I can identify birds based on the pitch of their call. A lot of times birds will hover around the same pitch, register, and tone. So that makes it cool as well.
9: That's incredible. Okay, now I'm going to play a white-throated sparrow.

0: All right, what's the mnemonic device for the white-throated sparrow?
1: I feel like these get even more confusing. It's difficult with those because they're so high, and a lot of people try to use mnemonic devices for those. Like, some people say it's like, "Oh, Sam, Peabody, Peabody," or "Peabody, Peabody, Peabody," which kind of, definitely the Peabody part. Some other people say, what is it? The "Oh, say Canada."
2: Oh, Canada.
1: Oh, Canada, Canada, Canada, Canada, Canada, Canada, which, nah.
2: I feel like they have a lot of dialect, too.
1: They do.
0: Well, we heard the black-capped chickadee. We heard the white-throated sparrow. And these are just, like, isolated songs that I just played. So, like, I'm sure when we're out there, especially at 6:30 in the morning, like you said, there's, like, a whole symphony going on.
1: So birding by ear gets difficult when you're in the field because there will be a lot of birds calling at once. So you really have to work on isolating the different birds that you're hearing. And that's something that I have had to get used to, especially for a new area that I'm working in, like Europe. I had to get used to hearing all the different birds at once and trying to pick out the different birds that I'm hearing. It gets hard.
0: I'm Lake Effects Excaret Nunez speaking with Michael Diaz and Holly Walls about birding by ear and making the outdoors accessible for everyone. Michael, can you describe what birding is like for you and how you navigate trails?
1: So navigating trails, I use my white cane as a blind person, and a lot of times I will have a sighted guide, especially if I don't know the area. And at Ware Nature Center, we made tactile and braille maps and trail descriptions that people can use to orient themselves and to identify what trails they want to go on and where they are in the park.
0: And Holly, I know that a big part of the Ware Nature Center's mission is to make the outdoors accessible to people of all abilities. Michael mentioned a couple of things that the Ware Nature Center is doing, but can you talk about what makes a trail accessible?
2: Sure. We have a mile of accessible boardwalk, meaning that it's a hard surface that's easier for people to walk on, to roll on, to use their white canes. The boardwalk has raised edges so that people should not be able to fall off of the edge should they go on their own or even with a sighted guide. We have accessible restrooms, mobility devices to help people get outside if they have mobility restraint, such as rollerators and wheelchairs and seat canes. And we just think that the outdoors are for everyone, and it's free. I mean, aside from our $5 parking fee, but anybody should be able to get outside and enjoy the outdoors.
0: And how hard would it be for other parks to adopt some of these changes? Because it doesn't seem like it'd be that difficult, right?
2: Yeah. We'd like to see that happening around the United States. We follow a couple of different organizations like Birdability. It's a worldwide organization, nonprofit, that is really helping people understand how to do it, not only how to do it, but how to help all people of all abilities get outside. I had answered questions from a couple of nature centers around the United States about what we are doing, because the word is getting out. So I think the more that we talk about it, the better other people can follow along and help everyone get outside. And getting people like Michael to speak up and out for people with different abilities, because listening to them is how we learn.
0: So on the topic of Birdability, Ware recently hosted its second ever Blind Birder Birdathon and hosted a Birding by Ear program. Can you tell me more about what these two events were and how did it come up?
2: Well, I grew up in the South, so we have vegetation, heavy vegetation around at all times, and so the birds would hardly ever be in sight. So I began birding by ear very young. It was a realm of nature that we hadn't had any programming on before. So when I first became a naturalist with the Nature Center about 5 years ago, I started the Birding by Ear program. I heard about BirdAbility's Blind Birder Birdathon last year was their first iteration of the Birdathon. And then they tried it again this year with even more support from around the world. So it's a global operation now. So I can only see it getting bigger. It was also a great way to introduce a group of people who hadn't been to the Nature Center about our trails and how accessible they are, or learn how they aren't accessible as well. So it's always a work in progress.
0: Definitely. I'm also thinking, like, how do you help people learn about birding by ear or how to remember stuff?
2: It's practice, it's repetition, it's picturing something in your head that goes along with the bird song that you're hearing. Sometimes it's a sounds like, as in with the Northern Cardinal, it sounds like a laser gun sometimes. Or sometimes he says pretty, pretty, pretty, or wit, wit, wit. It just depends on the bird and what works for you, because what works for me may not work for everyone. So I offer several different options on helping to remember and remind people that they're not going to walk out of class knowing how to identify all the birds by song. They're going to have to practice. And that's the beauty of it, because it's meditative. It's a hobby that doesn't cost very much money. Anyone can do it. It gets people outdoors and increases our health. And health is wealth.
0: Absolutely. Definitely. Holly and Michael, thank you both so much for sharing your experiences with me and helping me learn about the joys of birding by ear.
1: Definitely.
2: Thank you for the opportunity.
1: I love sharing my passion with everyone. It's so much fun.
0: Holly Walls is a park naturalist with the Weir Nature Center, and Michael Diaz is a volunteer at the center. 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Chirp Chat wraps up Lake Effect for today. I'm Excaret Nunez. Audrey Nowakowski, Joy Powers, and Sam Woods join me in producing Lake Effect each week, with help from Graham Thomas. Becky Mortensen is our executive producer, and Emily Files helps edit the show. We also heard from Mayan Silver, Karen Powell, and Jimmy Gutierrez from the WUWM news team this week. Jason Reedy is our studio engineer, and Valeria Navarro Villegas is our digital operations manager. Trevor Shep wrote our theme music. 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

0: You had so much going on. I mean, you're being recruited. You take your team to the championship. You also, I think, had your first daughter at that point.
1: Yes.
0: How are you managing all of that as a high school student?
1: My parents.
0: Your parents?
1: My parents picked up the slack. My parents and the young lady I was dating at the time, her parents supported us. Did the babysitting, which allowed me to, allowed us really to pursue the academic part of it and me to have an athletic career, chase that basketball, because my parents stepped up and pitched in. Mm-hmm. They were very understanding about that, you know, me being a young father and teaching me to be responsible. That's one of the reasons why I didn't leave the state of Louisiana when I chose the college.
0: You chose Centenary instead because it was closer to home. You could be near your family, near your daughter.
1: I was at home, a small school, and I told myself if I was going to go to a small school, I want to go to a place where I could create my own identity, my own legacy, make my own mark.
0: Mm-hmm.
1: And not to mention the coaching staff was promoting and pushing education. And that was something very important to my parents. I was the first one in my family to get a college degree, and which made my parents, as proud as they were of me athletically, they was exceptionally. Matter of fact, one of the few times that my pops gave me a hug, my pops believed in tough love.
0: Hmm.
1: He don't show a lot of emotions. And for him to hug me, I was like, Pops, you okay? Everything all right?
0: Makes it more meaningful, though, I bet.
1: Because that wasn't him. No, he wasn't a hugger. You know, wasn't I love you. Wasn't none of that. My pops believe in tough love. Period.
0: That hug was the day you graduated from college?
1: Yes. Here's my language. F me up.
0: That's really powerful. I can understand that.
1: I didn't know how to respond to that. I didn't know whether to hug him back. I didn't know whether to say thank you, Pops. You know, I didn't know what to do. Because that was so unlike my father, so uncharacteristic of my father to show emotions like that. I was like, man, who knew? I didn't know he had a soft side, to be honest.
0: When Robert Parrish entered the NBA with the Golden State Warriors, the talent was obvious, but he never totally seemed to fit in. Golden State in the 1970s was a franchise searching for direction, and Parrish often found himself caught between coaches and systems that never fully unlocked his game. So you started your career with the Golden State Warriors, and it sounds like it just wasn't a fit. And I guess I wonder, like, what does that feel like, and how close were you to maybe just even giving up basketball?
1: Talent. That was the problem with the Warriors. We didn't have enough talent. That's why we were losing every night. Management got rid of all the talent. Rick Barry, Jamal Wilkes, Gus Williams, Jack Johnson, you know, all the ballers, Phil Smith. When it came up for a new contract, let all of them go. And so how can we win? You know, we're young, inexperienced, other than Sonny Parker and myself, because I was the Warriors' first pick in 76, and Sonny Parker was the second pick. I don't want to sound too negative, but Sonny and I were playing with some underachievers, and that's putting it mildly. And you cannot win in the NBA unless you got talent. You don't have talent, you're not winning. I don't care how good the coaching is, if you don't have talent on the professional level, you're not going to be successful.
0: Did you think about giving it up?
1: Well, yeah, there's no way I thought I would have played as long as I played. I knew I would not have played as long as I played had I stayed with the Warriors. I would have made 10 years because I just lost an appetite for it. First of all, I never lost that much in my life. And my teammates, you know, had their own agenda. They didn't understand the benefits and the rewards of playing together, playing as a team.
0: By the summer of 1980, Robert Parrish looked like a talented player stranded in the wrong situation. In four seasons with the Golden State Warriors, he had shown flashes, athleticism, touch, endurance, but the losses piled up. The direction was unclear, and few people saw superstardom coming. And then a trade changed everything. So how different was the experience when you got to Boston? It sounds like it was night and day. It just clicked.
1: Oh, I often describe it like this. I went from, excuse my language, from to sugar.
0: Love that image.
1: Excuse my language.
0: No, you're good.
1: Yeah, that's how I would describe it. No question. From the outhouse to the penthouse. That's how I would describe it.
0: Well, why did Boston feel like a sugary penthouse?
1: Because, first of all, the way they approached it, they had the correct mentality, training camp. You can tell we about winning. And you can tell that the vibe everybody giving off. Competitive. Oh, practices were competitive. Our practices were game-like, playoff games. We practiced every day when there was not a game. And it was playoff atmosphere. And the coaches just sucked on the whistle. They didn't call no foul. Unless, of course, you know, you foul someone a little too hard and mm-hmm. look like somebody might get hurt or a fight might break out. That's the only time the coaches blow the whistle. They let us play, which toughens you up mentally and physically. Also, it does wonders for your physical fitness. Keeps you in shape.
0: I can imagine tough practices like that.
1: Oh, that's why we were tearing it up.
0: Hmm.
1: Some of our practices were better than some of the opponents we were playing against.
0: That says a lot about the team you're playing for.
1: Yeah, that's saying a lot.
0: Yeah. Coming up, more from our conversation with Robert Parrish here on Sports in America.
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0: Welcome back to Sports in America, and let's get right back into our conversation with legendary Boston Celtics center Robert Parrish. When Parrish got to Boston, he settled in and began to truly build his Hall of Fame resume. It's also where he earned one of the game's iconic nicknames. When did you first get the nickname the Chief?
1: That happened my first year in Boston. I was talking about the movie One Flew the Cuckoo Nest, which stars Jack Nicholson.
0: It's so good. Like, it's still one of my favorites.
1: Only time I really said something, because whenever you go to a new team, normally you're trying to fit in. You don't want to cause any unnecessary distraction or emotions. You want to get along. You want to fit in. You want to ingratiate yourself with your new teammates. You know, you don't want to carry yourself like you're all that, even if you are all of that. You don't want to carry yourself like that until you get mm-hmm. comfortable with everybody in the environment. So the only time I had something to say when I was talking about, man, you got to see this movie, One Flew the Cuckoo Nest. So my teammate, Cedric Maxwell, saw the movie, and he said, you got a similar demeanor. You give off that vibe like the Chief. The only time you got something to say is when you talk about that movie. Other than that, I never talk. And then Cedric, you got all of us fooled. We didn't think you'd talk. Just like that character in the One Flew of the Cuckoo Nest, the Chief.
0: It's that scene with the chewing gum, right? Where Jack Nicholson says,
1: yeah,
0: like,
1: exactly.
0: Everyone thought that you were mute. And he's like a gentle giant who is the Chief. Yeah.
1: Yeah, then he said something. It just messed everybody up.
0: Yeah.
1: Everybody looked at him like, oh, he can talk. He actually talks. Yes.
0: Do you like that image as kind of the quiet guy who's always sort of, you know, who waits for those sparing moments to actually say something?
1: Well, that's me by nature. I'm not much of a people person. I consider myself to be a loner. I know I give off that vibe as being distant and dismissive because I won't say I do not like people. I just prefer not to be around people because I think saying I dislike them.
0: You seem one-on-one, like an incredibly affable like person who likes chatting. I mean, that's what's so interesting.
1: I prefer not to. I prefer my own
0: company.
1: I prefer my own
0: I'm forcing you into this right now.
1: Yeah, I'm being honest. I prefer my own company.
0: Yeah. Is there one memory from those great Celtics runs that stands out most to you?
1: I would have to say my first year in Boston, maybe my first All-Star game that was memorable. My relationships with my teammates. I can honestly say that I didn't have a bad teammate while I was in Boston. I'm proud of that. And I'm also proud of the fact that all my teammates bought into the philosophy, we playing for the name on front of the jersey, not the name on back of the jersey. And if anybody could have been arrogant and self-centered, it was Larry Bird, because he was that good. And he was just the opposite. All about team, all about being inclusive, all about sharing the success in the basketball.
0: You know, when your Celtics teammates talk about you, they just heap praise. Best teammate, consistent defense, your high arc jump shot, unstoppable. How do you describe yourself? Like in that game six when you were not able to play, what were the Celtics missing?
1: Defensive presence. Scoring. I always pride myself on being a two-way player. That's why I respect Kareem, Russell, Chamberlain, Moses Malone, you know, Akeem Olajuwon, Patrick Ewing, all of them were two-way players. They were strong on both ends of the court. And I always pride myself. I always told myself, I don't ever want to be the reason why we lost. And I feel like throwing a punch at Lambeer put us in jeopardy of losing that series, even though we was able to, you know, overcome my misstep or my transgression, whatever you want to call it. But I feel like I put my teammates in jeopardy because of that. And that's something that I pride myself on not doing. You don't ever want to be the reason why your team lost, if you can help it. But there are times, you know, where you're just not going to have it. There are some nights you just don't have it for whatever reason. Your game's just out of sync, out of sorts. And that's when, you know, you put your team, really put your teammates in harm's way, because you're not doing your part. You always want to do your job. And I always tell the young players, the rookies, I always told them this: don't ever give your coach a reason not to play you. Never ever. You don't ever want that to be the reason why you didn't play, because you're not doing your job. And that's the advice I always give all the young players that would join our team. I told all of them the same thing. Stay ready. Be ready.
0: For years, that toughness was celebrated. In Boston, I mean, it became mythology. The bruises, the fights, the refusal to bend. And Parrish was central to that identity. But there's a key difference between aggression inside the lines and violence away from the game. And as the spotlight on Parrish's career grew brighter, so did questions about his life off the court. Robert, you know, in this book, you get incredibly vulnerable at moments about your entire life. And in that 1987 run, you know, you guys beat Detroit. You guys end up in the finals against the Lakers, your big rivals. You decided to address one of the hardest moments in your life, talking about an encounter you had with your ex-wife, your then-wife, Nancy Saad, in your hotel room in Los Angeles. I mean, she accused you of assaulting her and putting your hands on her throat in the hallway. And
1: I assaulted her. I did. I never walked that back, Dave. I just, give you a little background.
0: Mm-hmm.
1: I had a friend in my room, female friend. We were sitting around talking. Nancy knocks on the door. I go to the door and say, yes, what is it? First of all, I don't know why she showed up, because we were separated.
0: You were separated at that
1: point. She was living on the West Coast. I'm living back on the East Coast. I don't know why she showed up, other than to start some trouble. But it's just my assessment. So she tried to walk through me into the room to see who was in the room with me. And that's when, you can tell when you're tired of someone, because you don't have patience for them. So she basically pushed me out of the way. So I wrapped my hand around her throat and pushed her back out of the door. So I assaulted her. Because anytime, if you and I are in a heated argument and I just put my hands on your shoulder, that's assault. So I did assault her. I never denied that.
0: What's your message? You know, what lessons do you take, and what's your message to all of us about how to better handle a moment like that?
1: Do not get caught up in the moment. Calm yourself, or try to calm yourself. I allowed my blood pressure to get elevated because I was just tired of her. You know, she asked for a divorce, and then she's doing everything she can not to cooperate. I don't know how many back and forth we went before she finally signed the agreement. The judge had to threaten to hold her in contempt of court before she signed the final agreement. You know, she just looked for ways to hiss me off. And that's the one time that I allowed her to piss me off. And I chalk it up to, David, I was just tired of her.
0: Mm-hmm.
1: That's what it boils down to. And I knew I was wrong. And like I said before, I do not condone men putting their hands on women under any circumstances.
0: You know, sometimes there's a power dynamic that even if someone is behaving in a terrible way, it's like, you know, the physical presence that you have.
1: You shouldn't allow yourself to get caught up in it. See, that's on me. I allowed her to provoke me.
0: Sounds like you're a guy who's not, like, overly worried about managing how people see you. Like, you're like, you can judge me. This is how I feel. And you're okay with that.
1: That's why I wrote the book, to give them an inside view of me as a person. Like I said, they know about me, the athlete. They know about I am an accomplished athlete. They know about that. I want to give them a window into who and what I am. And since I was being petty, I'll be the first to admit that. Being that my ex-wife got everybody thinking that I'm a woman beater, oh, I took it personal. I want to shine a light on what happened at the hotel. I want people to know the truth.
0: And it sounds like even if you don't have a lot of respect for the person, you still regret some of your actions that night.
1: Oh, yeah, I regret it. I should never put hands on my ex-wife. Never, ever should I have put hands on her. Like I said, the prudent and correct thing to do, call hotel security. And that incident would have never happened. I'm at fault. I'll be the first to say that. I was wrong. You don't never put your hands on a woman.
0: These days, Robert Parrish represents the NBA as one of its elder statesmen, an ambassador for the league and for a generation that prided itself on durability, physicality, and winning above everything else. When he's gotten the chance, he's been pretty outspoken about what he sees as a different mentality in today's NBA. You had some interesting observations about the current NBA in the book, saying that you see some teams that don't seem like they actually care about being winning organizations. I'm curious, like, what exactly you're seeing and why it strikes you that way?
1: Because too many teams are content with just making the playoffs. You know, they content with being a perennial playoff team. Playoffs is the beginning. If you're not in it to win it, why are you in it, David? Your pursuit, your focus, your goal should be on winning the championship. That's why I have respect for franchises like Miami, Lakers, Celtics, and now Oklahoma. You know, first-class organization that's run the right way. They are about winning the championship. It's not a success if you come up short and don't win it. And most organizations, they're just content. Well, we made the playoffs, made the first round, If I was a season ticket holder, I would raise holy hell. Because you're selling everybody short. It's more to it than just making the playoffs. How you going to be proud of that? You just made the playoffs. Oh, you got to be more ambitious than that.
0: I want to finish by just asking me if you've, you know, you've written a memoir now, and anyone who writes a memoir has to be kind of thinking about legacy questions. Like, what do you want your legacy in the basketball world and the world in general to be?
1: Well, excuse my language once again.
0: No problem.
1: I'm going to quote the legendary Lawrence Taylor. I was a bad motherfucker. That was Mr. Taylor. Said he wanted his legacy to be. And I was dead on both ends of the court, offensively and defensively. And I knew that for a fact because my teammates have told me that. Yeah, and that's how I want to be remembered. Robert the Chief Parrish was a bad mother.
0: Well, enough said there. Robert, what a pleasure talking to you. I really appreciate it.
1: David, thank you. You made it easy. I like the vibe you're giving off. You know, you should be a TV host somewhere.
0: Wow, thank you.
1: Because you make your guests comfortable. You making me feel at home. We have a rapport like we've been talking to each other for years. And this is the first time you and I have interacted with each other. And you made it incredibly easy and comfortable. And I want to thank you and I appreciate it. May you have continued success going forward.
0: Thank you, Robert. That all means a lot. I truly appreciate that.
1: And I mean that, man. Good luck to you.
0: Next time on Sports in America.
6: You look at a guy scoring 20 plus points a game. You look at a guy getting 18 rebounds a game. All I was trying to do was stop them other people from doing it.
0: The people who get the most attention in the sports world are usually the flashy players. Michael Cooper was not one of them.
6: I just had a passion to win, and I wanted to win, and I was going to do everything I could, but you have to win by scoring the basketball, and I was surrounded by a lot of scorers, so I wasn't going to be denied from my little role. I was going to push those guys to be a bigger role.
0: He was a killer defender in the 80s, a terror to go up against on the court. His tenacious defense helped earn the LA Lakers 5 championships.
6: I was so insecure that I wouldn't be drafted that I didn't even go watch the draft because it was like, okay, if I didn't get drafted, it wouldn't hurt my feelings because I didn't get to see it.
0: How Michael Cooper turned a behind-the-scenes role into one worthy of a highlight reel. That is next time on Sports in America. This is Sports in America. I'm your host, David Green. Our executive producers are Joan Isabella and Tom Gressler. Our senior producer is Michael Olcott. Our producer is Michaela Winberg. And our associate producer is Bibiana Correa. Our engineer is Mike Villers. Our theme music is composed by Emma Munger. Our talent booker is Britt Kahn. 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
11: President Trump's attempt to create a $1.8 billion fund for those, quote, targeted by the Biden administration is raising eyebrows of friends and foes alike.
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11: 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I'm Brooke Gladstone.
13: And I'm Michael Loewinger. Also on this week's show, CBS News Radio is no more. And while obits for the network celebrate nearly a century of broadcasting, back in 1928, the launch was less than promising.
14: CBS is this upstart company formed by a stock promoter and a talent agent. The early reviews of the first performances don't make you want to tune in again.
13: It's all coming up after this.
15: Live from NPR News in Washington, I'm Janine Herbst. Israel and the Lebanese group Hezbollah are again trading crossfire border fire. This is the latest round of shooting despite a declared ceasefire. NPR's Greg Myrie has more.
16: The Israeli military says it shot down rockets fired from Lebanon and directed at several towns in northern Israel. Israel is waging a large air and ground offensive across the border in southern Lebanon and is telling Israeli residents to expect increased attacks from Hezbollah. According to the Associated Press, Israel carried out another round of airstrikes near the Lebanese town of Nabatea. Israel recently ordered residents to evacuate from more than a dozen villages in that part of southern Lebanon. Israeli and Lebanese officials met Friday at the Pentagon in Washington, but there's no sign that the ceasefire is likely to take hold. Greg Myrie, NPR News, Tel Aviv.
15: Congressional Democrats are praising federal court decisions to block President Trump's nearly $2 billion anti-weaponization fund. NPR's Kerry Johnson reports two different judges are casting doubt about whether that fund is legal.
17: Maryland Democrat Jamie Raskin says the court actions are, quote, magnificent for the rule of law. A federal judge in Virginia is temporarily blocking the Trump administration from taking any steps to dole out taxpayer money to people who claim to be victimized by the justice system. Critics worry Capitol rioters who attacked police on January 6th and other MAGA allies could be in line to collect from that anti-weaponization fund. A different federal judge in Florida is asking President Trump for answers about the settlement, which was announced hours after he agreed to drop a lawsuit against the IRS. The judge wants to know if the deal amounted to collusion and a fraud on the court. Kerry Johnson, NPR News, Washington.
15: Communities across the country are raising concerns about the rapid growth of artificial intelligence data centers. And here's Windsor Johnston reports, supporters say the facilities are essential to powering the technologies driving the future economy.
18: As artificial intelligence expands, companies are racing to build more data centers to handle growing computing demands. Some residents cite concerns about energy use, noise, and environmental impacts. But Terry Clower of George Mason University says AI data centers are becoming a critical part of the nation's infrastructure.
19: Artificial intelligence, cybersecurity, space technologies, eventually quantum computing, all these things require massive data storage capabilities.
18: Clower says it should carefully be considered where facilities are built, but argues demand for AI and other emerging technologies will continue to drive growth. Windsor Johnston, NPR News.
15: This is NPR News. Lawmakers in Florida have restored funding for a life-saving HIV drug. As Kerry Sheridan of member station WUSF reports, the state made sudden cuts to the AIDS Drug Assistance Program earlier this year, citing a budget shortfall.
20: The cuts meant about 12,000 Floridians lost coverage, including for the most popular HIV drug on the market, Biktarvy. The one-pill-a-day regimen costs more than $4,000 a month without insurance. Esteban Wood is director of legislative affairs at the AIDS Healthcare Foundation.
21: It was quite scary. Can you imagine looking to your left, looking to your right,
3: and not knowing where to go to access medication that literally keeps you breathing.
20: Lawmakers agreed on a budget that puts back money for low-income people who need the drug. It now awaits the governor's signature. For NPR News, I'm Carrie Sheridan in Tampa.
15: A blue moon will appear this weekend, and no, it's not your normal blue moon. This one's a micromoon. It's also the most distant and smallest-looking full moon of the year. Blue moons happen every 2 to 3 years. That's when a second full moon squeezes into a second month, or single month, rather. We had our first full moon on May 1st. And since the moon's orbit isn't a perfect circle, the upcoming full moon will be farther from the Earth, and it will seem a bit smaller and a bit dimmer. And no, the moon won't appear blue. That name refers to the uncommon occurrence of two full moons in 1 month. I'm Janine Herbst, NPR News in Washington.
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22: 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I'm Brooke Gladstone.
13: And I'm Michael Loewinger. Last week, President Donald Trump and his own Justice Department reached a settlement on the president's $10 billion lawsuit against the IRS with the creation of a so-called anti-weaponization fund.
23: The DOJ says the $1.8 billion fund will support those who claim they were a victim of lawfare at the hands of the Biden administration.
13: On Friday, a federal judge temporarily froze the slush fund ahead of a June 12th court date. But there were already other efforts to kill it, including a challenge from two officers who defended the Capitol on January 6th.
23: Capitol Police Officer Harry Dunn and Metropolitan Police Officer Daniel Hodges are bringing the lawsuit because the fund could be used to compensate the Capitol rioters who attacked them and put their lives at risk. In this tape, you hear Officer Hodges as he's pinned against a door by the mob.
9: Will individuals who assaulted Capitol Hill police officers be eligible for this fund?
13: Democratic Senator Chris Van Hollen questioning Acting Attorney General Todd Blanche.
9: Why not make that a rule?
24: I expect that, because I'm not one of the commissioners setting up the rules.
13: That doesn't sound like a no. The fund has divided the GOP, with some Senate Republicans refusing to vote on a spending bill over concerns that taxpayer dollars could go to insurrectionists.
25: Former Senate Majority Leader Mitch McConnell said it would be, quote, utterly stupid, morally wrong to award money to pardon January 6th rioters.
13: But, unsurprisingly, the MAGA faithful have fallen in line.
26: This is about compensating Americans for the lawfare that we saw under the last administration.
13: J.D. Vance at a press briefing last week.
27: You previously told me that anyone who assaulted a police officer on January 6th should go to prison. So why not rule out giving them taxpayer-funded money?
26: Well, Caitlin, what I said is we're going to look at everything case by case.
27: But why not rule it out?
26: Because, Caitlin, there are people who I don't know their individual circumstances.
13: The origins of this contentious slush fund go back to an even more contentious lawsuit.
28: So the story of the president who sued himself really begins actually in 2019.
13: Anna Bauer is a senior editor at Lawfare. She recently wrote about how in 2019, an IRS contractor named Charles Littlejohn leaked tax returns for a number of wealthy Americans. And those leaks were later published by the New York Times and ProPublica. Trump sued the IRS for the leak earlier this year, which Bauer says makes sense. He was legitimately wronged. But there were a couple of things that should have turned his case into a nothing burger.
28: Chief among them is that Trump filed this suit well after the 2-year statute of limitations.
13: His workaround of the statute of limitations is that he didn't know that his information had been leaked, and therefore he was basically filing within 2 years of his learning.
28: Yeah, his claim is that he didn't know until he received a letter in January of 2024 from the IRS saying Littlejohn leaked your tax return information.
13: But before that, his lawyer was speaking about harm done to him in court.
28: Yeah, a year before that, his lawyer, Alina Haba, had gone to federal court on the record and spoke on his behalf at a public hearing about Little John leaking his tax returns. But then there's also this separate issue of whether the government would have been liable because Little John was a contractor, not an employee. And there's different rules of liability around what the government can actually be held culpable for when it's a contractor versus an employee. And in other cases, the government had raised this issue as a defense, including the Trump administration itself this year filing briefs to that effect. And then if you look at the one case that was also related to Little John's conduct, that was a case brought by the billionaire Ken Griffin, whose tax return information was also leaked. That case, the Justice Department did enter a settlement, but that only resulted in a public apology.
0: So no money, no $10 billion.
28: Yeah. Point is, just there's no reason in Trump's case to believe that this would have resulted in anything substantial, much less a settlement to the tune of $1.776 billion.
0: Trump seems to be getting some preferential treatment here. Does that have anything to do with the fact that he effectively controls both sides of the courtroom?
28: And that's the other thing that is completely unusual and unprecedented about this case. He controls the government that he is suing, and he controls the lawyers who are litigating on the other side of the case. Keep in mind, under Trump's theory of executive control of the Justice Department, he has been very clear that, you know, whatever he says goes.
0: And to point out the obvious, the Justice Department is not supposed to be the president's personal lawyer or act in any way like that. And in fact, the judge for this case, Kathleen Williams of the U.S. District Court for the Southern District of Florida, said that she thought this all smelled pretty funny.
28: It raised the question for her as to whether or not she actually even had jurisdiction to oversee the case. And the reason why has to do with a constitutional issue, because federal courts are only allowed to oversee cases where there's a real genuine dispute. We call it adverseness or adversity. She wanted to hear from the parties on this because if there's no real dispute, she could dismiss the case. But we never got around to hearing what Trump and the Justice Department thought about all this, because before the judge could ever even hold a hearing on the matter, there was this announcement that a settlement had been reached.
0: Trump's settlement with himself was for a cool $1.7 billion, $1,776 million to be exact. He said that this money would go to charity, but actually that money is set to go to a newly minted anti-weaponization fund to compensate people who, quote, suffered weaponization and lawfare. So where exactly is that money coming from, and where do we think it's going?
28: The $1.776 billion for this anti-weaponization fund is coming from a permanent appropriation called the Judgment Fund. That was an appropriation that Congress set up because it didn't want to basically have to do a new appropriation every time that the Justice Department settles a case, right? The assumption up until now has been that the Justice Department will pay out settlements in a responsible way. But what happened here is that there's really no normal type of congressional oversight that you would have if you, as the executive, just wanted to create this fund outside the context of litigation, right? Mm. Through the guise of a settlement that they could go through the judgment fund that kind of acted as an essentially like a blank check.
0: And this anti-weaponization fund, which it's painful to even read those words because it feels like it's obvious that a weaponization of the Justice Department is what is creating this fund. It does seem like some of this money is intended to go to January 6th rioters and other political allies who attempted to interfere with the 2020 election.
28: Trump has long talked about compensation for the January Sixers, and we've already seen reports of Jan Sixers who are applying for compensation from the fund.
0: The Trump administration has dismissed multiple cases for members of the Oath Keepers and the Proud Boys with prejudice, right? Meaning they can't be tried again. They've taken press releases of their convictions off government websites. It really feels like they're just kind of setting the table here.
28: The seditious conspiracy cases that you just mentioned that the Justice Department sought to dismiss, those are people who were adjudicated guilty and sentenced to like decades in prison for their conduct. I actually, in the Oath Keepers case, I covered some of that trial. You know, Stuart Rhodes, the evidence at trial involved stockpiling weapons to bring to Virginia to be able to ferry them across the river on January 6th. It involved recorded statements that he made in which he said that his only regret was that people who were at the Capitol that day didn't bring rifles because they could have fixed it right then and there.
0: You know, the Oath Keepers trial hits kind of close to home because I was actually a federal witness in that trial.
28: Oh, wow.
0: The government used some of my reporting into the Zello walkie-talkie app as evidence, and I authenticated the evidence. And, you know, I was pretty ambivalent about it at the time. I felt like I didn't really have a choice. I was subpoenaed. It was complicated. But now, just like, I don't know.
28: What was it like seeing that news about the Oath Keepers case and this I'm sorry to turn the tables on you
0: and
28: become the interviewer, but like, I'm just curious.
0: I mean, honestly, I find it really upsetting because it just feels like such an obvious subversion of justice. And you don't have to have sat in that courtroom to take offense to this. I mean, we all watched January 6th unfold on TV. There's a lifetime of footage on the internet. So the idea that we shouldn't believe our lying eyes and that, you know, the sort of obvious thing that happened that day didn't happen that day, it just feels like a profound F you to like all of us.
28: Right. I am so in the details on these things that I agree with you. What I wonder is, does the average kind of not really tuned in news consumer feel the same way? And I don't know the answer to that.
0: I'm not sure I know the answer to that either. I was going to ask you that. I do fear that the idea that the Biden administration weaponized its DOJ against innocent MAGA supporters, this framing has become just a kind of basic fact in right-wing media, and that's kind of what is allowing this charade to take place.
28: I'm from rural Georgia, and I hear that sentiment from people a lot. But I also think that when I've talked to people back home about this settlement fund in particular, people can see the obvious self-dealing that's happening in a way that maybe they can't when it's just in the context of government dismissing some of these January 6th cases or rewriting history and deleting press releases and that kind of thing.
0: Do you think that the press, the coverage that you're reading and watching, hearing, is making it clear how upside down all of this, how baldly corrupt it all seems?
28: I always just wonder, like, is it that the media is not expressing these things in a concrete way? Or is it just that general audiences don't have the attention span or the desire to really get into the legal weeds on some of this stuff?
0: I appreciate that, but I also feel like we can't blame lay people for not understanding the maneuvers taking place here. Like, isn't it our job to make
28: Yes.
0: this clear and make people care? Maybe we do need the headlines to be Trump administration attempts to steal money from the federal government to pay out political allies.
28: Is that your view or is that just a suggestion?
0: Is it my view that that kind of language should be used
28: Yeah.
0: by mainstream outlets? I don't know. You know, it's easy for me to preach this because I don't work in a newsroom and I don't have to deal with standards editors at the New York Times and this kind of stuff. I'm just afraid that journalists, in their effort to not seem biased, will hide their own analysis behind explanations of boring mechanisms. And it's like the stakes are a little bit too high for this stuff. I think if there's any chance people won't understand what's happening, it's our job to translate it for them.
28: Yeah. And I also wonder, too, how much coverage are you giving to the IRS settlement fund? Like, are you doing multiple stories, like wall-to-wall coverage of it because it's really terrible and seems like people should know about it? Or are you doing, you know, one story and then kind of moving on?
0: Yeah.
28: Because things just don't break through.
0: Yeah, no, exactly. This has been great.
28: Yeah, I feel like we got derailed on me asking you questions.
0: Yes, absolutely. No, thank you. And thanks for your curiosity. There have been some reports that at least some Republicans are skeptical of this slush fund. Is there any hope that Congress will intervene here?
28: I have kind of given up on thinking that Congress will exercise its oversight powers in the way that it ought to, or at least the way that I think it ought to. But keep in mind, you know, there's the midterms. And so we could very well see some changes there, depending on the outcome of the election. If you have a change of party in the House of Representatives, you may very well see an effort in the House to bring litigation to challenge this. And that could actually be one avenue in which standing might be successful. But it's unclear because the case law on that issue is a little bit unclear.
0: Okay, I guess we'll cross that bridge if we get there.
28: Yeah, we will see. There's a lot of just unprecedented things going on with this settlement. So unfortunately, a lot of my answers to you are, it's unclear.
0: I'll take whatever hope I can get. Anna, thank you very much.
28: Thank you. Thanks for having me.
0: Anna Bauer is a senior editor at Lawfare and co-author of the recent article, The President Who Sued Himself.
11: Coming up, the true story of the glorious launch and legacy of CBS News began in a prison fire.
0: This is On the Media.
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11: And I'm Brooke Gladstone. Big shakeups at CBS's 60 Minutes this week. On Thursday, CBS News editor-in-chief Barry Weiss named Nick Bilton, a former New York Times opinion columnist and documentarian who's never worked in traditional TV news, to run what is, for now, TV's most watched news magazine. Also this week, another bombshell. The network did not renew the contract of veteran 60 Minutes correspondent Sharon Alfonsi after 22 years on the job. Last December, she had prepared a report on the notorious prison in El Salvador, where the president was deporting people. The night before the segment was slated to air, Barry Weiss pulled the story.
5: Weiss told show leadership to pull the segment in part because there was no interview with the Trump administration. Angry with the decision, correspondent Sharon Alfonsi emailed her fellow 60 Minutes colleagues,
6: saying the story is factually correct and accusing CBS News editor-in-chief Barry Weiss of pulling it for political reasons.
11: And she's not the first 60 Minutes lifer to rebel against Weiss. In April 2025, longtime executive producer Bill Owens resigned, saying it was no longer possible to run the show with journalistic independence. Last week, CBS's star anchor Anderson Cooper quit the network, ending his final broadcast with a subtle jab.
7: I think the independence of 60 Minutes has been critical, and I think the trust it has with viewers is critical to the success of 60 Minutes. So yeah, for the last time, I'm Anderson Cooper.
11: And something else happened, far less covered, but no less important.
25: May 22nd marks the end of CBS on the radio. Over its nearly 100 years, CBS has helped define the sound of America.
8: This is Edward Murrow speaking from Vienna. It's now nearly 2:30 in the morning, and Herr Hitler has not yet arrived.
11: CBS Radio launched the career of the legendary news anchor Edward R. Murrow and helped shape the format of broadcast news. But in late March, Barry Weiss and President Tom Zabrowski issued a memo declaring that CBS Radio would be tossed into history's dustbin.
10: CBS News says the change is coming as the world moves on to digital sources and podcasts.
11: Weiss and Zabrowski wrote that, quote, CBS News Radio served as the foundation for everything we have built since 1927. But if true, it was kind of an accident. Writing in the Columbia Journalism Review, historian A. Brad Schwartz, author of Broadcast Hysteria and a forthcoming biography of Edward R. Murrow, recounts the remarkable tale of history's first on-the-spot breaking news broadcast that entirely changed the trajectory of CBS News, and yet is largely lost to memory. Brad, welcome to the show.
12: Thank you for having me.
11: What's the real story?
12: Well, for one thing, the company that we now know as CBS, the Columbia Broadcasting System, didn't have anything like a news division or a news organization when it started broadcasting in 1927. It goes on the air about a year after the national broadcasting company, NBC.
11: Its arch rival, it's the unreachable star.
12: Absolutely, because it has the backing of the Radio Corporation of America. It has the blessing of the U.S. government. It is intended to be essentially the American version of the BBC, structured differently, but starts in a very similar way. Whereas CBS is this upstart company. It's formed by a stock promoter and a talent agent, concert manager, who are really trying to compete with NBC in terms of entertainment. So you see, that's what they're promoting from 1927 and struggling. Early reviews of the first performances don't make you want to tune in again.
11: You quote one reviewer in your piece saying that its three-hour premiere declined in quality with astounding speed and that no one not paid to listen could have survived it.
12: That's right. And I left out the fact that they were, I believe, at least 15 minutes late getting on the air in the first place because there were storms and there were technical difficulties and they were in a studio that didn't have clocks. But back in those days, broadcast journalism, as we think about it today, certainly didn't exist. You would have people reading bulletins off the newswire, or literally just they'd buy a newspaper and read the text on the air.
11: And in fact, CBS executes a great leap ahead of NBC. What happened was there was a prison fire in 1930 in Columbus, Ohio. The prison had a broadcasting facility right near where the cells were burning.
12: So this prison, by the time of the prison fire in 1930, is almost 100 years old. It had held Confederate prisoners of war during the Civil War. It's a very old facility near downtown Columbus. And during what appears to have been an escape attempt, a couple of inmates would later confess to setting an incendiary device in a cell block that was unoccupied, but was next to an occupied and overcrowded cell block.
3: And just to be clear, these prisoners who were trying to escape, they set up this incendiary device in this abandoned building in order to create a distraction, right?
12: Correct.
3: But they got the timing wrong. They set it

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1: North to Ohio at some point. This is, of course, the period of the Great Migration. He's living in Youngstown in 1917 when he murders his wife and her sister-in-law, shoots them both on a crowded streetcar in front of a lot of witnesses. So he's convicted of first-degree murder, pleads guilty, is sent to the Ohio Penitentiary in 1918. And it appears that he experiences a religious conversion within the prison. He, at some point, obtained a degree from the Moody Bible Institute. I'm fairly certain by correspondence, because they, even in the 20s, had radio correspondence courses. The Moody had its own radio station, and a lot of prisoners in the Ohio Penitentiary had radio sets in their cells, like crystal receivers. By 1929, 1930, he is known within the prison as the deacon because of his religious degree, but also because he is working as the secretary of the Protestant chapel in the prison, which is in a building that's located right next to the cell blocks that are going to burn in April 1930. And one of his duties in the Protestant chapel is managing a radio station that WAIU, the CBS affiliate in Columbus, installed there to broadcast musical performances by the prisoners. And this was a regular program that began in early 1929, was quite popular regionally, apparently.
2: People all over were tuning in to hear these prisoner performers.
1: One duo in particular, there was an inmate, Harry Dawson, I believe, who wrote a song, "I'm Just a Black Sheep," and it became sort of a regional hit.
2: And we can't find it.
1: Neither could I. I'm sorry. But he and his partner were sort of known as the black sheep. People would write mail to the prison. And you look at the newspaper coverage, you see indications of, like, you know, if you like this performance, like, write to the governor. You know, these were popular broadcasts. And it appears that because Gardner was the secretary of the Protestant chapel, he was responsible for managing what they referred to as the radio station. And he almost certainly did some broadcasting as well. He was acting as an announcer in some capacity on at least a few of these programs. So when the fire breaks out, not only do they have broadcasting facilities, but they have prisoners, and one in particular who have microphone experience, which makes a big difference when you're covering an event like this.
2: You said that he knew the difference between addressing an in-person audience and addressing a radio audience.
1: Yeah, that's a big factor that I think is going to make this broadcast as impactful as it was, because the craft of broadcasting that is developing in the 1930s, you know, particularly politicians are still orating. They're still talking as if to a full lecture hall. But you see people like FDR, you see people like Edward R. Murrow. They're the ones who understand that this is a conversation. You are addressing a singular imagined spectator, not a theater full of people.
2: But this is before Murrow's big moment and Roosevelt's. This was April 21st, 1930. The fire breaks out. Describe what transpired after it started.
1: You know, it's iron bars and stone walls, so it's essentially like being inside a brick oven. When they eventually were able to clear the burned building, they found men with their heads in the toilet trying to get away from the heat, but it's the heat and the smoke that overcome you before the fire. But once people smell the smoke and the cry of fire goes out, you know, the first concern of the prison officials and the warden in particular is to avoid a prison break. They show much less concern for the lives of the people inside the burned building. So while the warden and most of the guards are trying to secure the complex and bring the National Guard in, a few prison guards, but mainly other prisoners, are unlocking the cells, are breaking the locks off with hammers, are doing whatever they can to get each individual door open and get their fellow prisoners out. And so there was some saving done by the prison officials, but certainly the inmates who survived this and left accounts, like Chester Himes, who became the famous novelist and wrote a story and later a novel about this, he marvels at how the people who are considered to be the worst of the worst, right, convicted of murder and every crime in the book, are risking their own lives to save their fellow prisoners.
2: How did WAIU, that local CBS Columbus radio station, get the eyewitness account?

0: count of the fires? I mean, technically, how did they pull it off?
1: Well, because WAIU is located on an upper floor of the only skyscraper at that time in Columbus, what is now the Levesque Tower, they can see the smoke coming up from the prison, which is right near downtown. So they actually break the news locally while they send someone over, their station manager, Fred Palmer, to the prison. Within an hour or two of the breaking of the news, they have Palmer reporting in by telephone. He can tell an announcer on the other end of the line what he's seeing, and then the announcer can repeat what he's saying over the air, which is, again, about as close as you could get given the technical constraints. But once Palmer is able to get inside the prison about a couple hours after the fire has started, and he gets to the chapel and he sees that the radio facilities have survived and are in working order, they are able to patch in, certainly using a phone line, with the WAIU transmitter. So now they're broadcasting locally direct from the scene of the disaster. Meanwhile, the WAIU officials are getting on the phone with CBS in New York saying, we have something. Can you clear your schedule? This requires getting long distance phone lines. The fire breaks out around 5:30 p.m. By 11:15, the Columbia Broadcasting System in New York is ready to take this local broadcast from Columbus and send it out to 72 affiliates nationally who, you know, if you're listening to your radio at that hour, you have no idea what you're about to hear, right? But, you know, certainly in the local Columbus coverage area, there are reports that people thought this might be some sort of drama. They thought it might be, you know, a skit, because this is just such a new type of reporting that people didn't quite know how to take it.
0: And Fred Palmer has this set up now, and who does he put on the air to speak to the nation?
1: Deacon Gardner. He's not identified by name in the broadcast. He's identified by number, convict X46812. So that's what is in all the newspapers the next day. It's difficult to know exactly why Palmer did this, because accounts get very sketchy in that period between the fire and when they actually go on air. But they seem to have wanted a prisoner's perspective. And of course, we know Gardner was very eloquent. We know he was experienced with the microphone. We don't have a recording. The newspaper accounts conflict in some details. I think it's likely Palmer came on as the announcer and then handed it over to convict X46812. But what is very clear from all the accounts is that the voice everybody remembered was Gardner's.
0: So 322 prisoners died in the fire, the deadliest prison disaster in U.S. history. Deacon Gardner was at the microphone delivering the first breaking news report in CBS history. Tell me what we know about Gardner's use of the mic.
1: What's remarkable when you look at the press accounts is that the structure of what he's saying is so similar to a report that you would hear later from Murrow in World War II during the London Blitz, for example.
2: I'm standing on a rooftop looking out over London. At the moment, everything is quiet.
1: Gardner starts by describing what he's seeing because he's in the chapel building, which has windows. It's right next to the scene of the fire. He starts with the objective information, when the fire started, how it spread, what the estimated death toll was at that time, where the main loss of life was on the top floors, paints this word picture of what the prison looks like. Again, I'm reminded of Murrow, particularly when he's reporting from Vienna after the Nazis march in 1938.
2: It's now nearly 2:30 in the morning, and Herr Hitler has not yet arrived. No one seems to know just when he will get here, but most people expect him sometime after 10 o'clock tomorrow morning. It's, of course, obvious after one glance at Vienna that a tremendous reception is being prepared.
1: Like all the radio reporters who were operating from Nazi-occupied countries at that time, he has to pick his words carefully because the Nazis control the microphone. So he can speak more frankly from Britain than he can from Germany. And there are things he doesn't say in that moment that he says later. And the same thing is going on here. Whereas Gardner knows he is on the air at the pleasure of the prison officials. So we know from other sources that there is a great deal of unrest in the prison. Apparently attempts at escape or rumblings of what might become a riot. This would proceed over the succeeding days. But in the moment, Gardner is emphasizing that nobody's trying to escape, everybody's well behaved, the nurses don't feel that they're in danger. The press accounts, there's some conflict in who said what, but the one thing all the newspaper accounts that reported on this, from the New York Times to papers in Canada, what they agree on is that more than once, Gardner referred to his fellow prisoners as brothers, specifically in the context of talking about how they saved each other. And so he makes this comment, after seeing the things they did and the bravery of them, I am glad and proud to call them brothers. And because it shows up in all these news reports, you can tell that's the thing that really landed with the audience.
0: Yeah, the Kansas City Star declared that, quote, radio for the first time in history gave millions of listeners eyewitness accounts of a catastrophe at the time of its happening. The Kentucky Post called Gardner a radio hero for his intensely dramatic account. And the Chicago Defender reported that Gardner startled America thanks to his vivid and amazing description.
1: I can't help comparing it to Murrow's reports during the Blitz specifically, because so much of the content of those reports is about the character of the people that he's seeing, in this case, the British.
3: I saw many flags flying from staff. No one ordered these people to put out the flags. They simply feel like flying the Union Jack above their roofs. No one told them to do it, and no flag up there was white.
1: It's sort of making an argument to American listeners that they can take what a lot of people outside of Great Britain thought they couldn't, the Blitz, right? And Gardner is doing the same thing. He is looking at these prisoners, seen as the worst of the worst, the cast-offs from society. He's commenting on the brotherhood, the sense of solidarity that they demonstrated in risking their lives to save each other. And that's really remarkable.
0: Coming up, we delve deeper into the evolution of CBS News after the fire, and the Deacon set the stage for Edward R. Murrow, and pick through the embers of network news today.
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10: 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I'm Michael Lowinger.
0: And I'm Brooke Gladstone. Continuing with historian A. Brad Schwartz, we shift our focus from the stunning impact of a horrific prison fire on broadcast news to the internal workings at CBS. Apparently, owner William Paley was known for taking credit when, in fact, credit was not due.
1: Yes, his memoir, they came out in the 1970s. So the title is As It Happened, but the joke was it should be As It Didn't Happen. So at the time of the prison fire in April 1930, he's 28 years old. He had acquired control of the CBS network about a year and a half earlier, right around the time he turns 27. So he didn't found the network, even though he identified himself as the founder in later years. But he had bought this failing company that had never turned a profit. He comes in from a family business in Philadelphia, successful cigar company founded and run by his father and uncle. He's in charge of the advertising for that concern and sees in the mid to late 20s what an amazing advertising medium this new thing called radio is, how great it is at selling. So in the moment, he's very conservative in the sense that he doesn't want to risk what he has. He's slow to see the promise in television, even though he would claim differently. And the same is true with news. Even when he has sort of this minor phenomenon on his hands with this prison fire broadcast, he's still reluctant to capitalize on it, as best we can tell.
0: Although ultimately, Paley sends Gardner a $500 check and a thank you note, presumably to allow CBS to take credit for what the local station had done.
1: Yes, exactly. So this is really one of the only reasons we know Gardner's name, because he's only identified on air and in the initial news coverage as convict X46812. But then within a day, it goes out on the Associated Press and the other news wires that the president of CBS, William S. Paley, is sending this Otto U. Gardner a check and a thank you note commending him for this historic broadcast that he's made. Paley, one of his first actions when he took over CBS around about 1929, retained the services of Edward Bernays, who is the inventor of public relations, who was a propagandist during the First World War.
0: And incidentally, the nephew of Sigmund Freud, who really wasn't crazy about his nephew.
1: Yeah, but Bernays was a big believer in what he called created news. And there's other examples of him in this 29-30 period ginning up stories that turn out not to be true. But the whole idea that if you can get the press to report on your company, that's better than buying advertising because it's cheaper and people regard that with less skepticism because it's not an advertisement, it's a news story. So the idea of sending Gardner a $500 check gets CBS in newspapers around the country and keeps the story alive literally for weeks.
0: And it demonstrates specifically that the public really wants up-to-the-minute news.
1: Somebody who works at the public relations firm of Edward Bernays, who used to work at the New York Times, whose name was Edward Clauber. He had been an editor at the Times, someone who really internalized and believed in the principles of journalism, specifically as practiced at the Times. Now he's working in public relations, and he's making an argument to Paley that this broadcast demonstrates that there is a public demand for news delivered in this way over the air that will be filled by someone, because Paley is reluctant. Newspapers at this time are still the dominant news medium in the United States. Broadcasting depends on them, not just for news content, because newspapers are doing the reporting, but radio also depends on the press for advertising, because radio listings in the newspapers, that's the only way people are going to know what's on the air. And Paley fears, as would turn out to be the case in later years, that the more radio becomes a competitor to newspapers in terms of delivering original reporting, there's going to be friction between radio and the press. That would break out in the 33-34, what they call the press-radio war. But in this moment, Ed Clauber is urging Paley to move forward. Within 4 months of this broadcast, Paley has hired Ed Clauber to be an executive vice president, basically putting him in charge of news. By the end of that year, Clauber has hired Paul White, who is a wire service man from way back, and the two of them really start to build the news division, what we now know as CBS News. It's not its own sort of journalistic organization for a few more years. Mm-hmm. You know, they refer to it as like public affairs and special events. In 1935, when Ed Clauber hires a young man in his mid to late 20s, claiming to be in his early 30s, named Edward R. Murrow, he joins this special events division. Not as a journalist, he has no reporting background, he's never worked on a newspaper, but he is booking speakers for the CBS network in this organization where he's surrounded by all of these news people. He then credits Ed Clauber above everyone else for establishing the ethic, the integrity, the standards of CBS News.
0: Getting back to the fire, CBS had started promoting itself as the news network. But as you wrote, Gardner became a footnote, misremembered, if remembered at all, Paley's memoirs falsely describe an inmate who seized the microphone and began broadcasting the roar of the flames and the screams of the dying. What happened to Gardner?
1: Well, he's transferred to the less secure prison farm facility, as a lot of prisoners were, to relieve overcrowding. Because of the reforms, I think, that take place in the years after the fire, even though he has a life sentence, he's paroled in 1947.
0: He stays in prison for 17 more years after the fire, though, right?
1: Correct. And then once he gets out, by now he is an ordained minister. So he continues to do this ministry to the incarcerated. One of the black newspapers in Ohio, the Ohio State News, catches up with him 2 years after his release. This would be now in 49. And it's the only news source that I've been able to find in the years after the fire, recognizing him as this, I mean, he's referred to in the headline as the hero of the Ohio Penn Fire, talking about the broadcasting that he did and then interviewing him, saying that he's turned his life around. Again, he doesn't talk much, if at all, about his own experience in the fire. He's putting the focus back on ministry toward the incarcerated and doing what he can to improve the lives of his brothers, as he called them, still behind bars. At the time of his death in 1967, he's buried in the same cemetery in Columbus where the unclaimed bodies were interred after the 1930 fire.
0: Hmm. You say that the early years of CBS is just a black hole because CBS either doesn't care to preserve its history, or maybe it wants to make sure that some people don't see parts of its history. With CBS News Radio being shut down and the entire team being laid off, are you worried about the archives that will just lose more of this history, or how much history is there left to lose?
1: Well, the paper history of CBS's early years, as far as anybody has been able to determine, was destroyed probably sometime in the 1980s. The Library of Congress is specifically concerned with preserving the audio history because radio, one of the things that makes scholarship about broadcasting so important is that, especially in the 20th century, radio was the soundtrack of American life. And so much went on the air without being recorded. I mean, we're talking about the national network level. If you get down to local radio, college radio, I mean, just, you know, so much is gone. But you do have, if you're talking about a network like CBS, interviews with newsmakers of all kinds, just the work of all these journalists for decades by this point. CBS never cooperated, as far as I'm aware, with making the archived audio available at a facility like the Library of Congress. I do know that there is a great deal of concern about what will happen to the record of all of that work, because for scholarship and just for the interest of the general public in what the 20th and early 21st century sounded like, that would be an irreparable and immeasurable loss.
0: You say that CBS's new leaders invoke Murrow's legacy without seeming to understand what created it. What do you mean?
1: Well, there is, especially at CBS, throughout broadcasting writ large, a tendency to look back to those days to refer to Murrow with words like integrity and standards and all of those things that are true but become cliched and lose their meaning the more times we use them. From having lived vicariously through much of his career by this point, I'm struck by how in those early days, when he and CBS are first breaking through in the late 1930s, with these broadcasts from Europe, the Anschluss in 1938, the Munich crisis later that year, leading up to the start of World War II, one of the things that audiences and critics are responding to is that they know that even if the text of the reports that Murrow is giving are objective, the way he is communicating the information, the details he is focusing on, communicate an editorial comment on what he's witnessing. He is perceived as being opposed to the Nazi government at a time when NBC, because it was older, because it had long-standing relationships with European governments, including Germany, before the Nazis, there was a perception that their commentators were moderating what they were saying.
0: Pulling their punches?
1: Exactly, in order to maintain access. Murrow and CBS, because of who Murrow was and what his beliefs were, but also because this is the young upstart company, can be seen as more critical. And so there is a reservoir of trust that's built up, and particularly going through the war years, because people are in the United States experiencing World War II on the home front through the radio, primarily through CBS in large part. They know that Murrow was in Vienna in 1938.
2: They lift the right arm a little higher here than in Berlin, and the Heil Hitler is said a little more loudly.
1: They know he was in London in 1940 as the bombs were coming down.
3: Far away in the distance, I can see just that faint, red, angry snap of anti-aircraft bursts against the steel blue sky.
1: That he is at Buchenwald in 1945, bringing one of the first word pictures people have of the conditions in the Nazi concentration camps.
3: Men crowded around, tried to lift me to their shoulders. They were too weak. Many of them could not get out of bed. I was told that this building had once stabled 80 horses. There were 1,200 men in it, five to a bunk. The stink was beyond all description.
1: People know him. They know what his values are. They know that he is always first and foremost concerned with the preservation and promotion of democracy around the world, but especially in the United States. He wrangles with CBS leadership throughout the war about how much he is able to communicate those beliefs, how directly he is able to say what he really feels.
0: And we all know he ran into problems in his coverage of McCarthy in the 50s. I want to know about your observation that CBS's new leaders invoke his legacy without seeming to understand what created it. What is it you're seeing at CBS today?
1: Murrow's viewpoint was no one can escape their background, their experience, their reading, their education. All you can do is sort of be upfront about where you're coming from, tell the audience what you've seen, and let them take it or leave it. But I see increasingly, especially at CBS, but I would say throughout broadcast journalism, this invocation of Murrow as the patron saint of broadcast journalism in the United States without recognizing that he came from a values-based position where he was an advocate for democratic values as he understood them.
0: Brad, thank you very much.
1: Thank you.
0: A. Brad Schwartz is a historian currently working on a biography of Edward R. Murrow.

0: destruction.
1: That's it for this week's show. On the Media is produced by Molly Rosen, Rebecca Clark Callender, and Candace Wong. Travis Mannin is our video producer.
2: Our technical director is Jennifer Munson, with engineering from Jared Paul. 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On the Media is produced by WNYC. I'm Brooke Gladstone.
1: And I'm Mike Alone.

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